0: one of the going to say challenges, but issues with Christopher was that he hadn't done a lot of that repertoire before. So for him, it was all of a sudden he's in a full orchestra rehearsal, and he's not that he hadn't heard the music before, but
1: right.
0: He was sort of learning the pieces along with us in some instances. And so you could tell that he would get to certain passages, and all of a sudden his musicality was drawn into it, and he wanted to do X, Y, and Z with some passages and bring out different parts and things like that. So he was a very engaging conductor. His technique physically was a little bit more voluble. It was very present, especially when he would get excited on the podium. and so he really got us to work on the pieces. And actually, he did an interview back in 1987, and he talked about rehearsals. And I'm just going to quickly quote that.
1: Yeah.
0: He was asked about the rehearsal process and what's it like and what do you do with it. And Christopher said, "I would say 100% is done in rehearsal, and an additional 100% is done in performance. The goal of rehearsal is to bring the forces to the point where they really don't need you. That is to say that the piece will run from start to finish fairly accurately and tightly, whether you're conducting or not. That is the goal of every rehearsal period, and leaves you free to add the spiritual impulse which comes from every performance. If you're still worrying about holding it together in the performance, then the rehearsals haven't reached the proper goal." So Christopher was always trying to get to a performance in as a clean a state as possible. And I think when he did that, it allowed him to really begin to get creative from a musicality standpoint. Now, the only challenge with that is that sometimes his excitement ended up with faster tempi, maybe with some different balances and things like that. And musicians sometimes are an odd lot. There are musicians who want everything to be the same in all performances. And there are musicians who revel in having performances that are a little bit different. This section maybe feels a little more exciting than last night or something like that. So Christopher was not an enigma, but he was, you could always count on him to do something maybe a little bit differently from performance to performance.
1: That quote's fantastic, though. I love the way he words that. Saying it a different way, the way he rehearsed allowed him to be very free in the concert. Sometimes that worked, sometimes it didn't, but that's what it was. He rehearsed the orchestra in a way that they were comfortable on their own. And then at the concert, he didn't have to do that. He could do something different.
0: Yeah, and there were, after a certain number of years with the orchestra, later on in his tenure, we didn't have as much rehearsal time with him. We would go get through some sections, and Christopher would stop, and he would suggest that, gee, I really want to tighten this up a little bit. And more times than not, there were musicians, principal musicians, who would sort of say, "Mr. Keene, we'll be good. We know what you want. We'll be sure to do it in the performance." It was sort of this, trust us, we'll do it right, because you know we believe in what you're doing, and we want to play well for you. So there was oftentimes a sort of a faith-based end of rehearsals where Christopher didn't have to go back over something numerous times, but the musicians were willing to get it all fixed up at home and do it right in the performance.
1: Yeah, faith both ways, mutual respect. It's great. I've heard a lot about Keene's memory. Last week, I dug through some of the reviews, and they mentioned that during the Symphony of Psalms, he translated them in English into English from the Latin, and he recited it to the audience from memory. I also heard a story of him having to record I might screw this up, but an underwriter or something that he had to say, and it was just a couple of sentences, but you know, he looked at it, handed it back, and you know, had it from memory. Like his memory was very, very profound.
0: Absolutely, across the board memory, both the written word translated to spoken word, and also his musicality. I mean, especially some of his operas that he did, which were very technically difficult. Christopher, as you know, sort of started off in the operatic field in California. And that was really, I think it was his first love, the opera. he

0: he was very, very excellent memory for all of his operatic stuff that he did. But as you've heard, I'm sure, in some of your other interviews, is that his speaking ability was absolutely extraordinary. Anyone who heard Christopher speak has pretty much almost always said they've never heard anybody who was a better extemporaneous speaker than Christopher. And it's true. When I wasn't in administration when Christopher was there, but it's true. He would either be given something to look at and he would just glance at it and turn it back, and he'd speak as if he had spent 6 hours writing a speech about something. And there was never a hesitation, and it was always engaging when he would tell introduce a piece or tell a story or whatever the case may be, which in part resulted in the orchestra adding a third performance night to the series early on in his tenure, because people really just wanted to hear him talk about the music.
1: That's fantastic. Any stories that you have about any memorable concerts or anything you'd like to share about Keane in general?
0: Well, I think there were some performances as players that just gave us the proverbial goosebumps when we were playing. The one, for me, there were three, and they were mainly connected with the opera repertoire. We did both Elektra and Salome with him. And as a horn player, those are about as meat and potatoes as you can get. Scary as heck to play, but Strauss, of course, his father was a horn player, but he just knew exactly how to write for horns, even though it was very challenging. But it was very idiomatic to the instrument. So getting a chance to play Salome and Elektra concert version in an orchestra that normally doesn't do opera was a real thrill. And Christopher just knew the pieces hands down and always got great singers. I mean, that was one of the other advantages of him. His connection with City Opera is that anytime we had vocal soloists, that they were always phenomenal soloists. So getting those two opera performances were, those two specific ones were very good. They're just a quick anecdote for me was when we were doing Elektra, I got to the performance and I was informed when I got there that the second horn player was sick and wasn't going to make it to the performance. And so I was playing assistant first for all the rehearsals. I sat in the second horn chair and I had two stands of music. One had the second horn part and the other had the first horn part in, because Bruce, the principal, was a phenomenal player, but you know, he needed some help. That's a very difficult part. So I would bounce back and forth between the second part and the first part, and then be constantly having conversations with Bruce about, you know, when do you want me to cover first or help you out, and rest of the time I'll play second, et cetera, with it. So that was an interesting evening for me as a horn player. And then for Salome, I got to the, I don't know what it was about Strauss operas and the horn section, but I got to the performance, and one of the horn players said, Bruce isn't feeling well. I said, what do you mean he's not feeling well? Well, he's really not feeling well. He doesn't know whether he can play tonight. And I thought, well, that's a kicker. So Mr. Keane actually asked me to come to his dressing room and said, Bruce isn't feeling well. How do you feel about stepping up and playing? I said, well, I don't have much choice. I mean, I'm the person who's supposed to do that. So, but fortunately for the performance, because Bruce was a phenomenal horn player, Bruce managed to get himself feeling good enough to play. And I played a little bit more than normal, but he came back and played the performance. So the Strauss operas apparently were a bit challenging physically to some of the players in the section. So, but I would have to say that performance, I think, that remains with me to this day was the Turned Out performance that we did. The singer, Linda Kelm, was the most unbelievable singer I don't think any of us have ever heard.
1: Wow.
0: She, first of all, Christopher just knew the piece backwards and forwards. Very few of us had ever played the whole opera. And it's a wonderful opera. And she was actually singing. There were three different levels on stage in the sort of off to the side, and they were called galleries. And there were, she was up on the third gallery, as high as you could go up there. And we started to play this the Turandot, and we got to a section where she was going to sing a substantial part, and this a gorgeous but the most physically present voice I have ever heard from a singer. I mean, she literally sang louder than the whole orchestra, and it didn't matter. I mean, Christopher didn't have to put much of a hand in the face of the brass players because she could out-sing us.
1: Right.
0: To me, that was a magical evening, and I think it was pretty much for everybody that was in the orchestra at the time.
1: David Ross also mentioned the connection to City Opera, and it hadn't clicked in my head, but you know, he did have access and a pipeline to these great singers, that, and he would bring them in, and that's made it really special here in Syracuse.
0: Yeah, I did. He was able to use some of the best Syracuse singers, Patty Thompson and people like that, that would sing regularly. When he got into some of his opera stuff, obviously it was a little bit more comfortable to bring people in that maybe had sung the part before somewhere, either with City Opera or somewhere mm-hmm. else. And they wanted to sing with him because they knew he would do such a good job. So
1: now the question that I know our listeners are wondering is, when you play assistant horn and some of the second, do you get doubling for that service?
0: Nope, so far in my contract.
1: Okay, I was just checking on that. Well, we have a new music director coming in this year with the Syracuse Orchestra, and you've had a lot of experiences with music directors over the years. What's your take on a music director's first season with the orchestra?
0: Well, a lot of that depends on the reaction of the orchestra and the conductor through the audition process, the hiring process. The reality is, and people who don't play or in a professional orchestra, I don't know whether they would agree with my next comment or not, but I personally believe it's very true, and other musicians would agree, is that when a conductor gets up on the podium and starts to conduct a professional orchestra, it literally takes about 2 to 4 minutes for an orchestra to get a sense of whether this person has got the ability to conduct a professional orchestra or whether it's going to be a long week, so to speak.
1: Oh, yeah.
0: The Syracuse Orchestra has already had an opportunity to, it's Austin, right?
1: Yeah.
0: Yeah, so already had an opportunity to work with Austin in a concert this past year. So they've got a real good sense of his strengths and his interests and the way that he puts a piece together. And so there won't be as much of a "we don't know what to expect" kind of thing. And I suspect that they participated in the selection process in one form or another. So they're already looking forward to Austin coming in and invigorating them. Not that the previous music director didn't do that, but so they'll just be looking forward to getting right back into the groove with playing music. And that's what they're trained to do. That's what they love to do. That's what they want to do. And they'll do it as to the best of their ability, not only for themselves, but for the new music director, because they want the orchestra to succeed and the people to love what they do. Austin, on the flip side, will come in knowing a little bit about the orchestra because he conducted them. And so he'll have some initial thoughts about things that he heard the first time, things that he might want to work on with the orchestra. And that will all be specific to the repertoire that he's chosen for the opening concert. So it should be a very welcoming process and be sort of a mutual exploration of the musicians getting used to Austin and for Austin to learn more about the orchestra and figure out ways to get them to play better and inspire and do great performances. It's a sort of a match made in heaven, so to speak, that allows a new music director to get off to a great start.
1: That's very well said. When I'm very open about this, but in the orchestra, one of my favorite things about what was Symphoria and then now the Syracuse Orchestra was the SSO players. And, you know, I leaned in them quite hard, and this was my first music director search. And it's nice to be able to talk to the SSO members with their experience that are still in the orchestra and some of that have retired. And they just reassured me, this was, you know, it's a process. It'll work out. Everything's fine. And they were right. And I think your words are very true that, you know, you're looking forward to the next season. I'm very excited to start the season. And it's going to be, I think it's going to be a real hearing these stories about Keane. I'm not trying to make comparisons. That's not the point of this. But what I mean is a new conductor coming in who also has something to prove and is looking to create some great music. It's an exciting time. And looking backwards at these interviews with Keane, it must have been, I can understand how it was a very exciting time for you musicians back then as well.
0: Yeah. And actually, when the orchestra, the Syracuse, the former Syracuse Symphony, went through its different music director changes and developments, is that it was never, you know, music directors are not the same. They bring different strengths. They bring different musical ideas to the podium. But there's always the word that I want, the commitment of the musicians in the orchestra that it's their job to make themselves look good, sound good, but it's also their job to ensure that the institution is successful. And that means that the music director needs to be successful in every way and shape and form. And so they're there to support the person on the podium. So it's a situation where every now and then a musician, when a conductor comes in and may not do something perfectly or whatever the case may be, sometimes after a concert comments are, well, we saved him or her. In that passage, that one passage got a little sketchy, but we put it back together for him. So it's quite a, considering the challenges of getting upwards of 70, 80 musicians who have their own thoughts about repertoire and how it should sound, about them coalescing into what happens in a professional orchestra performance of a piece of music where everybody's on the same page, doing the best that they can, to me is a fascinating process. On paper, it looks like there should just be chaos, but when all is said and done, you hear beautiful music in the auditorium. So
1: many audience members, while they are big supporters of the orchestra, it's hard to gain insight into how an orchestra works and the difference between musicians and management. And in our case, it's a little crazy. We have a co-op. You were a musician and also administrative. How is that?
0: The one thing about symphony orchestra managements are that because of the way that the administrations of most orchestras are structured, it's a very siloed existence. And by that, I mean, you've got a development department that's supposed to raise money. You contributed money, sponsorships, things like that, governmental money. Then you've got a marketing department that's supposed to sell a lot of tickets, tell people about what the orchestra is doing. And then you've got an artistic department that's supposed to put the product together in a way which enthuses the audience and the orchestra and the music director and the board of directors, and also fits into the budgets that are there. And so it's a very sort of complex set of working relationships that go through there. And I would say over my years is that the number of people who were actually instrumentalists that were in administration was not that many. So one of my jobs as artistic administrator was, once a season sort of got put together and the music director and I had figured out what we should do for a season, is that it was my job to sell it, quote unquote, to the administration. And we would have meetings and I would talk about the repertoire. I would talk about why this program was put together the way it was. I would talk about a music director's seasonal approach to what he wanted to try to get out of this particular season, the things that he thought the community would enjoy about what he had together over the years. So the administration, really, they're very dedicated. They want the organization to succeed, but they sort of are trusting that the people involved with creating the product and ensuring that the quality of the institution remains high is always very much on their minds along the way. And unfortunately, symphony orchestras constantly have to deal with paying the bills, raising the money.
1: Right.
0: And, you know, that was, unfortunately, ultimately, the finances of the orchestra resulted in the shutdown in 2011, which was a very sad event. So,
1: Yeah, you're right. There's not usually a lot of overlap between musicians and administration, and it is one of the unique things about our co-op situation. Also, even our executive director, Pam Murchison, having been a flute player professionally in West Virginia and also has a doctorate. So it's every institution has their own footprint, and it's unique here in Syracuse. And I think it's hopefully, I think we're headed in the right direction with this new hire as well. I gotta say, for any of our listeners who are enjoying this special, it's primarily due to Richard. And he immediately gave me access to all his research, all the reviews that I've been reading for these CDs that were taken from the concerts. He provided me with all the reviews. He's done extensive work. Richard, first off, I want to thank you seriously from the bottom of my heart. This would not have come together without you. But I also like for you to take a second and talk about the research you've been doing and all this work you've been putting together.
0: Well, I spent 35 years with the orchestra, which is a good long time. I had 15 years of camaraderie with my colleagues in the orchestra. Being part of a professional orchestra is it's a wonderful experience. There are highs, there are sometimes lows. There's a lot of commiseration about schedules, which keep us up most of the time. So, and the friendships that you develop last forever. And so and then in administration, I had responsibilities for being as creative as I could, but fiscally responsible. And so 20 years of that and three music directors along the way in that path, just a lot of experiences. And the real tragedy of when the orchestra had to shut down, or did shut down, is the fact that I always thought of all of my friends and colleagues in the orchestra. And, you know, one of the stories about the Syracuse Symphony that just kept coming up year after year or decade after decade was, how does such a small city, such as Syracuse, able to support an orchestra of this quality and this activity,
1: yeah,
0: a level? And so the more that I thought about that, and after I retired, after I left Syracuse, I worked with the Rochester Philharmonic. But after I retired from the Rochester Philharmonic, it just dawned on me, you know, this is the Syracuse Symphony Orchestra from 1961 to 2011. It is a story that needs to be told. That's just the way I feel about it. Everything that group accomplished, the way that it accomplished it, some of the things that they did that other orchestras weren't doing, the extensive regionalization, the ensemble program, the list goes on and on and on, and just the phenomenal musicians who would come and go in the orchestra, is that it's a story that needs to be told. That's my bottom line. And so for now, close to 5 years, I've been doing research. I continue to do it. I'm interviewing SSO musicians as much as I can, and others, executive directors, people connected with the orchestra. And so I'm hoping that at some point in time, this will turn into a good story that people can learn about the SSO, learn about its successes, learn about the challenges that it had, how it got through those challenges, sometimes easier than others and sometimes the hard way. But it's part of my sort of inherited DNA because I spent 35 years with it, and it keeps me busy in my retirement, that's for sure.
1: Well, thank you for doing it. It's fantastic. Richard, I want to thank you again for your time today. Again for all the work you've shared with me. I really appreciate it.
0: Thanks very much, Spencer.
1: I want to thank Richard again for joining me. He really has been such a help with this project. When his work is finished, I hope to get him back in the studio for some sort of project, so hopefully you'll be hearing from him again soon. Speaking of those reviews that Richard shared with me, here's one by Earl George of the concerts that made up the recording we will hear of Debussy's La Mer. The title of the review was Orchestra Blossoms and Final Concert of the Season. The Syracuse Symphony Orchestra played its last subscription concert of the season last night at the Civic Center, and the flowers that bedecked the players, instruments, and audience during the first half turned out to be appropriate for more than a sales gimmick to mark next season's early subscribers. They provided something like the congratulatory bouquet that the orchestra has earned under its new conductor. Christopher Keene has not only led the orchestra in a big-time way, he has led it into the big time. The most impressive evidence of this last night was the performance of La Mer that closed the evening's proceedings. However sound its budget, Keane has taught the orchestra to budget its sound. Delicacy and controlled sensuousness were everywhere apparent. Ensemble was magnificent. Keane's timing was one with the music's own ebb and flow. In the balcony, it probably even had that final brilliance and resonance that escaped full realization where I was sitting. It was such a good performance that no judgment will be made about the two slapped pizzicato notes in the last movement, a little conductorial addition that did more to raise eyebrows than the music's excitement. Why skip stones on a tidal wave? This recording pulls from concerts that took place on April 30th and May 1st, 1976. This is Christopher Keane leading the Syracuse Symphony Orchestra in Debussy's La Mer.

That was Christopher Keene, leading the Syracuse Symphony Orchestra and Debussy's La Mer. That recording pulled from concerts that took place on April 30th and May 1st, 1976. Our next recording this evening is Elgar's Symphony No. 2. The concert for this recording took place on March 5th, 1983. The review for this concert was written by Larry McGinn. He writes, "With the debut of a fine young violinist and a program spanning three centuries, the Syracuse Symphony Orchestra played from its strength Friday night. As a matter of fact, it was such a rich evening that one would have forgotten the crisis surrounding the ensemble if Christopher Keene, music director, had not reminded the audience of it." Quote, "Contrary to what you've been reading in the newspapers," he said, "the Syracuse Symphony has never been in better financial or artistic shape." End quote. Elgar's Symphony No. 2 in E-flat major took up the second half of the program. Here is a profound symphony, honest in its introspection and true in its grandeur. The composer called it, quote, "the passionate pilgrimage of the soul," end quote, and it's nothing less than that. It is puzzling that orchestras seldom perform it. Keene and the SSO gave it a vintage reading. The conductor kept the manic-depressive qualities of the score in perfect balance. The larghetto, in particular, with its melancholy, Mahler-esque reflectiveness, was beautifully shaped and exquisitely played. Another highlight was the final chord of the third movement. It had a precision and reverberation that made a stunning impact. Elgar's time may be arriving. With Keene and the SSO showing such a command of the Englishman's style, it may well be worthwhile to consider one of Elgar's epic oratorios. This recording pulls from concerts from March 5th, 1983 at the Onondaga County Civic Center. This is Christopher Keene leading the Syracuse Symphony Orchestra in Elgar's Symphony No. 2 in E-flat major, Opus 63.

0: That was Christopher Keene leading the Syracuse Symphony Orchestra in Elgar's Symphony No. 2 in E-flat major, Opus 63. That recording pulled from a concert on March 5th, 1983. And with that, tonight's episode comes to a close. Again, this was episode 7 of 13. Our episodes air every Tuesday at 8 p.m. Next week, we feature recordings of Rachmaninoff's first piano concerto, Brahms Serenade No. 1, and Bizet's Carmen Suites. And our special guest will be Greg Quick. I'm Spencer Phillips. I want to thank you for listening. I hope you'll join me next week. Good night.
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0: To fill out the rest of the hour, here's Ponchielli's Dance of the Hours. 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

When he was here in the U.S. in 1928, French composer Maurice Ravel picked up a few things. His pal George Gershwin took him to a jazz club in New York one night. And as they listened to the music, Ravel had a question. Why are these cigarettes being offered by the club called grass? From APM American Public Media, this is Performance Today. I'm Valerie Kaler. Gershwin helped his friend learn about jazz and a few other things. Coming up, pianist Lise de la Salle plays the results of Ravel's trip to New York City, his piano concerto in G. It's on the way later this hour from a concert at the Aspen Festival in Colorado. That whip-smart piano concerto by Ravel coming up in just under 30 minutes. Right now, a bit of solo piano from Lise de la Salle. Sergei Rachmaninoff, famous for his big, brash piano concertos, huge orchestral tone poems, and thundering works for piano, also wrote some sweet little pieces. Here's one. Well, at least it starts sweetly. The Italian Polka by Rachmaninoff, played by pianist Lise de la Salle.

From APM American Public Media, this is Performance Today. I'm Valerie Kaler, glad to have you along for today's adventures and discoveries. We're about to hear a work written by a young man with big ambitions, ambitions he would fully realize in his life and in this work. Richard Strauss was the young man, and he made a big splash in conducting circles when he stepped in for conductor Hans von Bülow as soon as the older man resigned. Right around that same time, when he was in his early 20s, Strauss was hard at work as a composer as well. And he was working on some of his biggest pieces, like his tone poem Death and Transfiguration, for example. He was also working on some smaller scale music, including the sonata you're about to hear. From a performance at Beston Hall at Nazareth University in Rochester, New York, here's the opening movement from the violin sonata in E-flat by Richard Strauss, with violinist Juliana Atiede and pianist Chao-Wen Cheng.

0: violinist Juliana Ataide and pianist Chaowen Cheng at Nazareth University in Rochester, New York, with the opening movement of the violin sonata in E-flat major, a youthful work from Richard Strauss. That concert presented by the Society for Chamber Music in Rochester. Violinist Juliana Ataide became the concertmaster of the Rochester Philharmonic Orchestra in 2005. She was 24 years old, the youngest person in that gig since the orchestra's founding in 1922. She's still concertmaster with the RPO in Rochester, often performs concertos with that group and others around the country, and she teaches violin at the Eastman School. Wonderful to hear her and Chaowen Cheng bring that Strauss. In a moment, exploring beyond the edges of the map. This is Performance Today from APM.
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0: If you enjoy looking at old maps, you might come across the phrase terra incognita. It means unknown or unexplored territory. In his later years, saxophonist and composer Wayne Shorter was fascinated by this idea as a metaphor for personal growth. What is the unknown or undiscovered in ourselves, in our minds, in our experience, in our perspective on the world? As he saw it, it takes tremendous courage to realize how much of this world we don't know and will never know, to accept that and to be okay with it. Inspired by that notion, Wayne Shorter wrote a piece called Terra Incognita. Let's hear it with the Imani Winds in concert at the University of Georgia Performing Arts Center. Terra Incognita by Wayne Shorter.

Terra Incognita by Wayne Shorter. The Imani Winds gave that concert at the University of Georgia Performing Arts Center in Athens, Georgia. When Wayne Shorter wrote that music, he was thinking about all the unknowns in our lives, the unexplained territory we all encounter. He felt that uncertainty was not hopeless or scary. He thought about how fun it was to explore that uncharted territory within ourselves. That's what he was after in his piece, Terra Incognita. Wayne Shorter was a legendary jazz saxophonist and composer. He played with the Jazz Messengers with Miles Davis. He was a founding member of the group Weather Report, and he helped pioneer what came to be called fusion music, pulling together strands of jazz and rock and more. Wayne Shorter died in 2023 at the age of 89. Glad to share that performance of his piece, Terra Incognita. Lots of ways for you to hear it again on the PT page, where we keep audio archives of our shows for 30 days after the initial broadcast, and on your smart speaker. The magic phrase is play the station performance today. Your device will launch into a stream of our recent shows. Siri, Alexa, or Google Home, play the station performance today. In just a moment, a whip-smart piano concerto. You're listening to Performance Today from APM. As Maurice Ravel was working on the smart, quirky piano concerto we're going to hear next, he had to take a break from composing in order to attend a tribute concert in his honor. He seemed a little embarrassed by all the to-do, said to friends the tickets were so expensive he felt lucky to get in for free. Anyway, he came back and resumed work on the concerto. It was originally meant to be for his own use, but Ravel was suffering from a type of neurodegenerative disease. Researchers now think it was something within the frontotemporal dementia spectrum. Sadly, by the time the concerto was finished, he just didn't have the capacity to perform it. But he was able to conduct the premiere. Ryan Bancroft is the conductor in our Ravel today, leading the Aspen Chamber Symphony with pianist Lise de la Salle soloing. It starts with a whip crack. Yep, a whip crack, played by the percussion instrument known as a slapstick.

Maurice Ravel's Piano Concerto in G Major, that sparkling performance took place under the Klein Music Tent at the Aspen Music Festival and School in Aspen, Colorado. French pianist Lise de la Salle was the soloist, with Ryan Bancroft leading the Aspen Chamber Symphony. Lise de la Salle thinks that to play music means to inhabit a sense of uncertainty, because even though the piece stays the same, her interpretation of the music can shift ever so slightly in the moment. Each performance is ephemeral. In her online blog, Lise de la Salle wrote, quote, "To play is not to reproduce. It is to offer each time vulnerability, a subtle but sincere offering carried by breath. To interpret and to live also requires this, a subtle presence, a constant attentiveness to what changes, what resists. I learn at the piano what life silently teaches me, not to cling, not to drift too far away either, to give without expectation, to welcome without holding on." Glad to feature Lise de la Salle's ephemeral interpretation of Ravel's Piano Concerto in G Major here on PT. 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National Gallery members fuel creativity across the country. 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

0: From APM, American Public Media, this is Performance Today. I'm Valerie Kaler. This is Ulali singing rattle songs from their album Mok Chi. Composer Jared Impachahachahatate remembers the first time he heard this album in 1994.
1: It's phenomenal. It was transformative. It was one of those moments where I was like, well, you know what? Everything I write has got to try to be this good. And I'm like, all right, I can't escape the bar. Their creativity in modernizing our native music is unbeatable. It's incredible and so inspiring. And again, I can't ignore the bar.
0: Jared Tate recently created a new arrangement of rattle songs for the Dover Quartet. We'll hear transformative music transformed again this hour on PT. A couple years ago, violinist Rachel Lee Priday released an album called Fluid Dynamics, inspired by an oceanographer's study of ocean currents and fluid dynamics. Cellist composer Paul Wianco's contribution to that album was Waterworks, inspired by the violence and energy of a whirling red vortex. Wianco said something about the rapid changes, alterations, additions to the constant energy of the vortex speaks to my music well. Here's Waterworks by Paul Wianco, played by violinist Rachel Lee Priday.

Rachel Lee Priday with Waterworks by Paul Wianco. Wianco as cellist, ahead. From APM, American Public Media, this is Performance Today, taking you to concerts around the world. I'm Valerie Kaler. Every year here on

0: what's special for her about playing at that end of summer festival.
1: The caliber of the people you get to play with is kind of unbelievable, honestly. And I think it creates an environment in which we are all so inspired to do our best for one another. And I'm not going to say it's not without nerves, but it feels very generative. It's rather than something bearing down, I have to be good, it's like I want to rise up to this occasion.
0: Let's drop in on a concert with violinist Simone Porter. She's joined by Blake Pouliot on violin, another former P.T. Young artist, by the way, Matthew Lipman playing viola, Paul Wianco on cello. They're playing a piece that American composer Terry Riley wrote in 1980. It's simply called G-Song.

Music in the key of G minor with four lines repeating and overlapping. A piece called G Song, written in 1980 by American composer Terry Riley. Simone Porter and Blake Pouliot played violins. Matthew Lipman, viola. Paul Wianco was the cellist. They gave that concert at the Conrad Prebys Performing Arts Center in La Jolla, California, a concert during the annual Summerfest presented by the La Jolla Music Society.

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1: The trumpet is in the spotlight on Exploring Music. We'll hear the 3,000-year-old trumpets of Tutankhamun, the sparkling sound of Bach and Vivaldi, and the trumpet as an orchestral powerhouse in Mahler, Tchaikovsky, and Stravinsky. I'm Peter Van de Graaff. We're sounding the trumpets on Exploring Music. I hope you'll be listening.
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0: Time for your daily dose of vitamin Sunčana, musical sunshine by Croatian composer Blagoje Berza. The setting is a glorious summer day in Dalmatia. The noonday bells ring out majestically across sun-drenched fields where the peasants work and sing under the glaring heat. You hear the horns with a pealing of bells, with oboe and clarinet providing pastoral piping, and at the end of that long, hot day, the weary peasants still sing. Orchestrally, of course, in this symphonic poem. Sunčana polja, or Sunny Fields, by Blagoje Berza.

Sunchana Polja, Sunny Fields, a symphonic poem written in 1919 by Croatian composer Blagoje Berza. We heard it from a concert in Frankfurt, Germany. Ivan Repušić led the Frankfurt Radio Symphony Orchestra. Blagoje Berza was a central figure in the Croatian music scene in the late 19th, early 20th centuries. He tried his hand at conducting and arranging for a publishing company, but he really found his sweet spot as a composer and teacher. He taught at the Zagreb Music Academy from 1919 until the end of his life. Blagoje Berza, not a name you hear every day, but I was delighted to hear his piece Sunny Fields for the first time and share that discovery with you here on PT.

In a moment, rattle songs re-envisioned without the rattle. 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When I was introduced to the sounds of Ulali just a few months ago, I was floored.

0: Ulali is a native women's a cappella trio founded by Pura Fe Crescioni. This is from their 1994 album, Mock Chi. Chickasaw composer Jared Impichahachaha Tate had the same reaction when he first heard the album in 1994. He told me the album was a revolution for him. He said Ulali modernized native music with their harmonies and beautiful textures, and they set the bar incredibly high. One of Tate's favorite tracks on the album is Rattle Songs by Pura Fe. It's a tribute to all of Pura Fe's native cousins throughout North America in the style of rattle music or shell-shaking music. Tate recently made an arrangement of Rattle Songs for the Dover Quartet. I asked him how it felt to work with a piece that was so meaningful to him.
1: So when I first heard the Mock Chi album and the Rattle Songs, the feelings I felt immediately were love, beauty, hope, and joy. And I just was so inspired, and I felt like a gate had been opened, a gate of purpose and direction and permission and just encouragement to achieve the same things in my music. I couldn't have been inspired more.
0: And how do you feel when you hear that music funneled through you and through the Dover Quartet?
1: I don't feel worthy. It's complicated because the original to me is the best, and I pray I'm doing justice. I will say that when I did hear their album for the first time, I immediately heard reorchestrations of it in classical instruments that's what I like to do. And so I feel a lot of honor when I hear those, because I got to express to them what their music means to me through the medium that I work in best.
0: First, Tate transcribed the Rattle Songs, and then he had to balance staying true to Pura Fe's intentions while also creating a unique offering for a classical quartet. That meant, in some cases, walking a fine line with effects. For example, there is a notable absence of rattles.
1: Without the rattles, I was challenged to capture the feelings that the music gave me just with the quartet and with no vocals. So there's a couple of spots, you know, like where Camden on the cello, he's actually got a kind of a rhythm that's going on. It's just consistent. So it gives a sense of the drive of having percussion, but not overt, and not to be campy. I just wanted to have the sense of that.
0: Okay, so it's not like vegan food where they try and make it look like a piece of turkey. It's just like, this is just, it's its own thing.
1: It's not tofurkey. That is absolutely correct. You know, actually, that's a really good example because, you know, if you just try to imitate, then it just sounds stupid. You know, the challenge is to find the right balance of putting in new artistry, but yet keeping the ethos.
0: Let's hear Jared Tate's arrangement of Rattle Songs by Pura Fe, the Dover Quartet on stage at Shriver Hall in Baltimore, Maryland.

Rattle Songs by Pura Fe Crescione. Music originally written for Pura Fe's women's trio, Ulali. We heard an arrangement for string quartet by Jared Impichahachaha Tate. The Dover Quartet gave that performance as part of the Shriver Hall Concert Series in Baltimore, Maryland.

0: 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You can hear it again on the PT page. 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
1: 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It aims to establish the region as a semiconductor hub that could supply 1 in 4 U.S.-made computer chips by the end of the decade, creating opportunities for places like Broome County. 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
1: What a treat for you just a few minutes ahead. I'm Peter Van de Graaff. Stay tuned for Brahms' First Symphony with Bruno Walter conducting. First, though, to contrast that, and certainly a big contrast it is, we have music by a man some consider to be the founder of ragtime music, Scott Joplin. Let's begin with Alexander Piskanov playing a rag called The Strenuous Life from 1902.

You know, you hear the title of that piece, and you would expect maybe different music than such a calming piece by Scott Joplin, the master of ragtime. It's called The Strenuous Life. That music really anything but strenuous. Alexander Piskanov was the pianist. Here is one of the many rags of Scott Joplin. William Albright has recorded them all, and this is from that set. It's called Weeping Willow.

0: pianist William Albright and The Weeping Willow Rag by Scott Joplin.
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2: Next time on APM Symphony Cast, we're at the BBC Proms, where Thomas Sundergaard leads the Royal Scottish National Orchestra in a festive overture by Oliver Nussen, Rachmaninoff's glittering Paganini Rhapsody with pianist Kirill Gerstein, and Shostakovich's Symphony No. 11, once described as a film score without a film. I'm Steve Seal. 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
0: One more Joplin rag, maybe a little better known than the one we just heard. It's called the Pineapple Rag.

Chicago Brass Quintet, and that transcription of what was, of course, originally for the piano by Scott Joplin. It's called The Pineapple Rag. From Scott Joplin to Johannes Brahms. Surely no composition cost the composer as much effort as did this piece. It's partly because he was so intimidated by the symphonies of Beethoven. It is the Symphony No. 1. And it took Brahms, he himself said it took 21 years, it's thought perhaps 22 years, to write this composition from sketches to completion. He didn't write it, continuously for during that time, but finally had the courage to put it all together, and it had its premiere in 1876. Here is the Symphony No. 1 of Brahms, the orchestra assembled for the recording session, so not an orchestra with a name attached to it, or a concert series, that kind of thing. The conductor, though, is Bruno Walter.

0: Bruno Walter conducting an orchestra assembled for the recording sessions in that music by Johannes Brahms had its premiere in 1876. That was the Symphony No. 1 of the four by Brahms.
1: 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It aims to establish the region as a semiconductor hub that could supply 1 in 4 U.S.-made computer chips by the end of the decade, creating opportunities for places like Broome County. Broome County leaders are already getting the region ready to take advantage of this extraordinary economic development opportunity.
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0: Whether you're an insomniac, work the all-night shift, or just like to lie in bed with a good book and great music, you can depend upon Classic FM. Hi, I'm Peter Van de Graaff, pleased to be your musical host from midnight till 6 in the morning. We're here for you on WCNY-FM Syracuse, WUNY-FM Utica, and WJNY-FM Watertown. And remember, just as you depend on us, we... In just a few minutes, I'm going to play for you a fascinating arrangement of Chopin's Piano Concerto No. 2. We have some Swedish music now and later as well. Let's begin with this Divertimento, a dance from the opera Soliman II by Swedish composer Josef Martin Krauss.

dance music from the opera Soliman II by Joseph Martin Krauss, conducted by Philip Brunel. This is a very famous piece, but the arrangement is certainly not as Chopin specified in the original parts to this, that it could be played in a variety of ensembles, including a chamber ensemble, which is what Edward Auer did in his arrangement of the Piano Concerto No. 2. So it's just for piano and string quintet. Very different sound to some familiar music. Edward Auer with the Shanghai Quartet and Peter Lloyd double bass.

0: very different twist to some famous music by Chopin, the Piano Concerto No. 2 in F minor. Edward Auer was the pianist, and he also arranged that. For piano and strings, he was joined by the Shanghai Quartet and Peter Lloyd double bass.
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0: Now to Swedish music. This is a ballet portion of the opera Soliman II by a Mozart contemporary, Josef Martin Krauss.

From a complete recording of the opera Soliman II by Swedish composer Joseph Martin Krauss, we heard Roxolane's March, a little ballet portion with Philip Brunel and the Swedish Royal Opera Orchestra. We'll focus on the 20th century Swedish composer Lars-Erik Larsson, hearing first his Pastoral from 1941 with Unga Musiker, conducted by Sven Verdi.

some of the utterly charming music by Lars Erik Larsson, a pastoral conducted by Sven Verdi. He is probably best known for this piece, Little Serenade for Strings, is Lars Erik Larsson. This is the Stockholm Sinfonietta, conducted by Esa-Pekka Salonen.

Some music there for strings by the 20th century Swedish composer Lars-Erik Larsson, the Little Serenade, he called that. Strings of the Stockholm Sinfonietta, conducted by Esa-Pekka Salonen. And a change of pace here with something by Johann Sebastian Bach, written for his son, Wilhelm Friedemann Bach. This is a preludium played by Joseph Payne.

Organist Joseph Payne and a preludium in E minor from the notebook for Wilhelm Friedemann Bach by his father. It's 2 o'clock. This is WCNY-FM Syracuse, WUNY-FM Utica, and WJNY-FM Watertown. My name is Peter Van de Graaff. Now, I know it's not Easter, but I came across a recording with Isita Kanamason of the so-called Easter Piano Sonata by Felix Mendelssohn's older sister, Fanny Mendelssohn. We'll get to that in a little bit. And I thought before hearing that Easter Sonata, let's listen to this from Russian Easter Liturgy, some traditional music, with the St. Petersburg Chamber Choir.

some traditional Easter music from the Russian Orthodox Church with the St. Petersburg Chamber Choir singing. Here is a piano sonata by the elder sister of Felix Mendelssohn, Fanny Mendelssohn. Yeah, she called this the Easter Sonata, reflecting the character of the piece, and Iseta Kanamason is the pianist.

0: a piano sonata about the Passion of Christ. It's known as the Easter Sonata by Fanny Mendelssohn, a work which was thought lost for many, many years. And then when it was discovered, it was thought to be by Felix Mendelssohn. It was simply written F. Mendelssohn on the manuscript, and we now know it's by Fanny Mendelssohn. And that was Iseta Kanamason piano.
1: This music was inspired by a poem about enslaved people finding their way to freedom through the darkness. It starts with despair in the depths of a swamp and ends with relief and something close to joy as the swamp becomes a pathway to freedom. Dismal Swamp by William Grant Still on the next performance today from 8 p.m.
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3: Did you know Ralph Vaughan Williams was related to Charles Darwin? 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
0: Now to Mozart, and let's begin, before hearing an early symphony of his, with his late music, A German Dance with Bruno Weil and Tafelmusik.

One of the German dances, Kirchhoff 536 by Mozart's Tafelmusik and Bruno Weil, performed the fourth of that collection. It's late Mozart. Now let's go to some very early Mozart. This is the first of two 10th symphonies we will be hearing, and it is a brief one. It's very early. It's the Kirchhoff 74 by a young Mozart, and it's performed by the Academy of Ancient Music, conducted by Christopher Hogwood.

the Academy of Ancient Music and conductor Christopher Hogwood with the Symphony No. 10, an early symphony by Mozart, Kirchhoff 74. Here is another 10th symphony by another very prolific composer of symphonies, but this music from 1926-27 by the Russian composer Nikolai Myaskovsky. It's inspired by Tolstoy's The Bronze Horseman, apparently. And this is one of the 27 symphonies by Myaskovsky. We hear it with the State Symphony Orchestra, conducted by Yevgeny Sviatlanov.

0: although called a symphony, that's really more of a symphonic poem inspired by the Bronze Horseman of Tolstoy. It is the symphony number 10 of the 27 by the very prolific Soviet composer Nikolai Myaskovsky. That was Yevgeny Svetlanov leading the State Symphony Orchestra.
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0: I'm your host, Peter Van de Graaff, and I'm going to do something a little bit unusual here. Lots and lots of Chopin. I'll explain in a little bit what I'm doing in putting this hour of music together, but let's begin here with Anatole Ugorsky performing the Fantasy Impromptu in C-sharp minor of Chopin.

Our opening salvo in a whole series of pieces by Chopin. Anatole Ugorsky was the pianist there, the Fantasy Impromptu in C-sharp minor, opus 66. I'm going to play for you pieces in just about every form that Chopin wrote. Not every form, but just about every form. Scherzo, ballade, polonaise, etude, nocturne, mazurka, and some great interpreters of Chopin's music as well. Here, for example, is one of the scherzos. It's the last, the scherzo number 4, and it's played by Benjamin Grosvenor.

pianist Benjamin Grosvenor and the fourth and last of the scherzos by Chopin. Chopin also wrote four ballades, narrative pieces. They're considered to be among the most difficult pieces that he ever composed. Let's hear the third of Chopin's ballades. And by the way, we're hearing all kinds of different forms in which Chopin composed. Seongjin Cho, renowned for his Chopin interpretations, here with the third ballade of Chopin.

pianist Seongjin Cho playing the Ballade No. 3 of the 4 by Chopin. Chopin wrote a lot of pieces called polonaise. It's a typically Polish dance in triple meter, very martial-like. A typical da-da-da-da-da-da, as you'll hear that rhythm played in this polonaise. This is the polonaise in F-sharp minor, opus 44, another great Chopin interpreter here, Maurizio Pollini.

0: pianist Maurizio Pollini with that piece by Chopin, one of the many works he wrote called Polonaise, a very typical Polish dance. Polonaise in F-sharp minor, opus 44.
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0: And let's move to another form of Chopin, the Etude. Now, a lot of piano music here, so let's break it up with this arrangement for percussion, marimba, and orchestra. Evelyn Glennie plays the Black Key Etude.

Evelyn Glennie playing the marimba with a National Philharmonic led by Barry Wordsworth, The Black Key Etude by Chopin. We have been hearing lots of different forms in which Chopin composed. Let's turn to another one now, as he wrote 19 nocturnes. Here is the Opus 37, number 1 in G minor, played by Maria Tipo.

typically Chopin music there. He wrote several nocturnes, and that was the Opus 37, number 1 in G minor, Maria Tipo, the pianist. We've heard Impromptu, Scherzo, Ballade, Polonaise, Etude, Nocturne. What are we missing? Well, we're missing a few things. No piano concertos, no time for that. And not the piano sonatas. I think there's another couple more forms that we haven't touched on. But here is a collection of pieces now, very typically Polish dances, called mazurkas. A mazurka is in triple meter, so three beats to the measure. It's not a waltz, however. A waltz has a very strong downbeat, but the mazurka has a very strong second or sometimes even third beat, making it quite a bit different from the Viennese waltz. Here is the whole collection of mazurkas, the Opus 33 set, and the recording here is by Russell Sherman, as we hear more Chopin.

We've been hearing a lot of music of Chopin, and there we had a whole collection, the whole Opus 33 set of the typically Polish dance called a mazurka. Russell Sherman has recorded all of the many mazurkas of Chopin on the Avi label, and that was taken from that set. A little more by Chopin. We haven't heard any prelude. And here is the Opus 28, number 20, not played on the piano, but on the guitar by Thibaut Garcia.

The name Chopin is so inextricably linked with the piano, it's unusual to hear another instrument playing Chopin. But there we had Thibaut Garcia playing the Opus 28, number 20, Prelude. It's 4 o'clock. 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This is Gary Carr playing double bass, Harmon Lewis piano, and a tarantella by Reinhold Glier.

Gary Carr, double bass, Harmon Lewis, piano, Tarantella by Reinhold Glier. As always, a great pleasure for me to have your company and to be here with you. We're going to hear some cat and dog music later on. We have some Tchaikovsky now. Tchaikovsky wrote 2 full-length piano concertos and 1 which is just in a single movement. And we're going to hear that 3rd and single movement concerto now with Jerome Lowenthal and the London Symphony, directed by Sergio Commissiona.

0: Jerome Lowenthal, piano, London Symphony, Sergiu Comisiona conducting. And that is some music by Tchaikovsky. We heard his piano concerto number 3, single movement work, which it's thought that he intended to work into actually a symphony, which never materialized. The trumpet is in the spotlight on Exploring Music. We'll hear the 3,000-year-old trumpets of Tutankhamun, the sparkling sound of Bach and Vivaldi, and the trumpet as an orchestral powerhouse in Mahler, Tchaikovsky, and Stravinsky. I'm Peter Van de Graaff. We're sounding the trumpets on Exploring Music. I hope you'll be listening.
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0: Dog and cat music now. We're going to begin with a piece which combines the two before we hear the Suite Canina, the Canine Suite by José Cerebriere, and the Cat's Serenade, which we'll get to in just a moment or two. This is a piece by George Antheil, the American composer. It's called the Dog-Cat Polka, played by Noel Lester.

That is on the recording, Dog and Cat Polka, it's called. I suppose the dog has the last word there. George Antheil, the composer, American composer, and Noah Lester was the pianist. We'll get to the canine suite, Suite Canina by José Cerebrier in a bit. Here is a piece by a composer, don't know his first name, A. Razek, and it's called The Cat's Serenade, played by the Venice String Quartet.

The Venice Quartet playing The Cat's Serenade by one A. Rozek. And not to leave the dog lovers out of things here, we're going to hear some music by José Cerebrier, who's famous more as a conductor than a composer, but this is his Suite Canina, the Canine Suite, written in 1957, dedicated to his faithful boyhood friend, his dog, who died when the composer was a young boy. The three movements are Elegy for My Dog, Dance of the Fleas, and then Transformation and Toccata. We're going to hear the Australian Wind Virtuosi, the Canine Suite by Cerebrier.

The Sweet Canina, the canine suite, in memory of the composer's faithful friend, his dog, who died when he was a child. The composer is José Cerebrier, and we heard the Australian wind virtuosi. This is Salvatore Accardo now with the Leipzig Gewandhaus Orchestra, led by Kurt Mazur, and the very last work for violin and orchestra by Max Bruch, the concert piece.

0: Salvatore Accardo Violin, Leipzig Gewandhaus Orchestra, led by Kurt Mazur. We heard the concert piece, the last work for violin and orchestra by Max Bruch.
1: 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I'm Steve Seal. 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
0: Very famous work of Charles-Marie Vidor right now, and we're going to turn to some music by an Icelandic composer later on, also some Mozart. Here is the Toccata from Vidor's Organ Symphony No. 5, but it's been arranged here for organ and brass. We hear Paul Vanderweel organ and the Chicago Brass Quintet.

That was the Chicago Brass Quintet joining organist Paul Vanderweel. And we heard some music which was originally composed for solo organ, one of the best known of all organ pieces, really. It comes from an organ symphony, called a symphony, but it's just a piece for solo organ by Charles-Marie Vidor, the French and blind organist. And that was the Toccata. An Icelandic orchestra performing some Finnish music here. The composer is Leifi Madetoja. He was born in 1887, lived to 1947, and we're going to hear music from 1914. So Leifi Madetoja was writing symphonies at the same time as his fellow countryman, Jean Sibelius. This is the first symphony in F by Madetoja, and Petri Sakari conducts the Iceland Symphony.

0: it's not hard to hear the influence of Sibelius in that music. It's by Finnish composer Levi Matatoja, written in 1914 and to 1916. It's his Symphony No. 1. And it was played by the Iceland Symphony Orchestra, directed by Petri Sakari.
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an Icelandic folk song arranged by Paul Paulsson and played by the Reykjavik Wind Quintet. Winds are involved in our next piece, but with piano as well. This is a very original composition by Mozart, one which was copied quite closely by Beethoven several years later. Quintet in E-flat for piano and winds. Beethoven wrote one as well for that same combination and same key. But this one's by Mozart. It's Kirche 452. We're going to hear Radu Lupu at the piano, oboist Tanda Fries, clarinetist George Peterson, horn player Vicente Zarzo, and bassoonist Brian Pollard.

Our quintet of performers were Radu Lupu, piano, Han de Vries, viola, George Peterson, clarinet, Vicente Sarzo, horn, and Brian Pollard, bassoon. Music of Mozart, his piano and wind quintet, Kirchhoff 452. A little more of my Mozart from Don Giovanni.

0: Ruggero Raimondi singing the serenade from Mozart's Don Giovanni.
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3: Live from NPR News in Washington, I'm Windsor Johnston. Senator Darlene Graham has won the Republican nomination for U.S. Senate in South Carolina. The political newcomer defeated Congressman Ralph Norman in yesterday's runoff election after winning President Trump's endorsement.
4: Our victory would not have been possible without you, and we are truly grateful. South Carolina is truly Trump country.
3: Graham was appointed to the Senate seat after the death of her brother, Senator Lindsey Graham, last month. She'll take on Democrat Annie Andrews in November. In Oklahoma, another Trump-backed candidate won the Republican runoff in the race for governor on Tuesday. Former state senator Mike Massie will face Democrat Cindy Munson and three independent candidates in the fall. CIA Director John Ratcliffe was in Moscow for unannounced talks with Russian officials on Monday. NPR's Charles Maines reports.
5: In brief comments to the Washington Post, Kremlin spokesman Dmitry Peskov said Ratcliffe's trip to Russia involved contacts between security services, later telling Russian state media that President Vladimir Putin did not meet with the CIA director. The press was tipped off to Ratcliffe's arrival after flight radar trackers showed a U.S. military transport plane had arrived at Moscow's Vnukovo Airport Tuesday morning. The aircraft departed Moscow later that afternoon. Media speculation has since swirled, with reports suggesting Ratcliffe had come to deliver a message on anything from Russia's war in Ukraine to the U.S. conflict with Iran or negotiate the release of American prisoners in Russia. The CIA declined comment when approached by NPR. Charles Maines, NPR News, Moscow.
3: President Trump's Board of Peace is criticizing a recent series of Israeli attacks in Gaza. Separately, a top UN official is condemning Israel's takeover of a UN-run facility serving Palestinians in Jerusalem. NPR's Daniel Estrin has more from Tel Aviv.
6: The Israeli military has been blowing up Hamas weapons storage facilities in Gaza and carrying out targeted killings of Palestinians accused of taking part in the October 7, 2023 attacks on Israel. The Board of Peace told Israel it opposes striking weapons depots because it disrupts efforts for Hamas to hand over weapons. The U.S.-backed board also said it objects to Israeli military action in Gaza beyond responding to genuine and imminent threats. That's according to an official with the Board of Peace not authorized to speak publicly. In Jerusalem, Israel has seized a facility run by the UN Agency for Palestinian Refugees, which Israel has banned from operating in Jerusalem. The move was condemned by the UN's Mideast Peace Coordinator. Daniel Estrin, NPR News, Tel Aviv.
3: This is NPR News. The trial of the Libyan national accused in the deadly bombing of Pan Am Flight 103 over Lockerbie, Scotland, has been postponed. NPR's Ryan Lucas reports the trial had been scheduled to start this week.
7: Attorneys for the defendant, former Libyan intelligence operative Abu Aghila Mohammed Massoud Kher al-Marimi, asked in a filing late Monday that the trial be delayed to give them time to investigate what they said was newly discovered evidence, a request quickly granted by the court. A hearing is now scheduled for next week to discuss next steps. Prosecutors say Massoud built the bomb that blew up on Pan Am Flight 103 in December of 1988, killing 270 people, including 190 Americans. Massoud, who is in his 70s and has been in U.S. custody since 2022, has pleaded not guilty. Ryan Lucas, NPR News, Washington.
8: Jolene.
3: Tributes are pouring in from around the world for country music legend Dolly Parton a day after her death. In Nashville, flowers and messages are gathering at memorials across the city. Mayor Freddie O'Connell says Parton's impact on Nashville went far beyond the stage.
8: Our daughters have grown up with 120 books, right? 5 years worth of a book a month each from Dolly Parton's Imagination Library. And now every child who is in one of the childcare centers in our city will get that same experience. And it's just an extraordinary impact to have.
3: Dolly Parton died at the age of 80 on Tuesday after a brief battle with cancer. This is NPR.
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0: Weather for our area on this Wednesday morning, August 26th. Mostly sunny skies expected today with a high near 82. Tonight, mostly cloudy, gradually getting to be mostly clear with a low around 66. Tomorrow, Thursday, we have a slight chance of showers much of the day. After 2 o'clock, showers are expected and maybe a thunderstorm, the high near 83. Friday, slight chance of showers, mostly sunny, the high near 77. Saturday should be sunny with a high near 79. Right now, the forecast calls for a sunny Sunday as well. Around the area right now, we have mainly clear skies in Syracuse. It's 56 degrees, Ithaca and Cortland. Fair skies, 52. Utica and Rome, overcast at 56. Fair skies in Fulton and Oswego at 57. Watertown, fair and 58. Fog patches in Kingston, Ontario, 14 degrees Celsius.
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0: I have music of Jean-Marie Leclerc to get us underway on the 6 o'clock hour of Classic Choices on this Wednesday morning. This is a string sonata in B-flat, played by Musica Alta Ripa.

Getting underway this morning with a string sonata in B-flat major, opus 4, number 2 of Jean-Marie Leclerc. It is 6:18 at Classic FM. Bruce Paulson with you on a Wednesday morning. Wednesday, that's what day it is. And a potentially lovely Wednesday. Should be mostly sunny today with a high near 82. Tonight starts out mostly cloudy, gradually becoming mostly clear, low around 66. Tomorrow, a slight chance of showers much of the day. After 2 o'clock, we are expecting showers and maybe a thunderstorm, but we'll get up to around 85 degrees. It's mainly clear in Syracuse, 56 degrees. Overcast in Utica and Rome at 56 degrees. Fair skies in Watertown at 58 degrees. Some patchy fog in Kingston, 14 degrees Celsius. 6:19, a prelude and fugue for you, courtesy of Johann Sebastian Bach, from the Well-Tempered Clavier, Book 2, Prelude and Fugue Number 21, Sir Andras Schiff playing.

A prelude and fugue in B flat major. Prelude and fugue number 21 from the Well-Tempered Clavier of Johann Sebastian Bach from Book 2. We heard it played by Sir Andras Schiff. It's 6:28 and a half at Classic FM. We're expecting sunshine today, mostly sunny skies, getting up to about 82 degrees. Tonight, mostly cloudy to begin with, gradually becoming mostly clear. Getting down to maybe 66 degrees. Tomorrow, a slight chance of showers much of the day after 2 o'clock. We're expecting showers and maybe a thunderstorm. The high near 85. It's 56 in Syracuse. Our skies are mainly clear. Ithaca and Cortland reporting fair skies, 52 degrees. Fair skies in Fulton and Oswego at 57 degrees. At 6:29, I have music of Johann Friedrich Fasch almost slips through the cracks. He wrote a very fine trumpet concerto that is one of the pillars of the repertoire for trumpeters, so Fasch doesn't disappear entirely. He was born in 1688, about 3 years the junior of Bach and Handel, spent a couple of years in Prague, and settled down as Kapellmeister for most of his life in the municipality of Zerbst. He was Kapellmeister there. He was invited to audition to try to win the role of cantor at the Thomaskirche in Leipzig, the position that Bach eventually took. He declined to try for it. This is a concerto in D minor by Johann Fasch. We have Musica Antiqua Köln, Reinhard Goebel conducting. The soloist is Michael Dücker, lute. So a lute concerto here from Herr Fasch.

0: A concerto, a lute concerto, concerto in D minor of Johann Friedrich Fasch, Musica Antiqua Kölner, Reinhard Gerber leading them, Michael, or it might be Michael Duker, lute. It is 6:44 at Classic FM. I'm Bruce Paulson, glad to have you along on this Wednesday morning.
1: This is a new guitar concerto by British composer Oliver Davies. Hi, I'm Tony Morris. Join me for this week's edition of Classical Guitar Alive as we hear this and new music by Pat Metheny and some very old music from medieval France. We'll also hear an interview with Bill Kannengeisser from the LA Guitar Quartet. That's this week on Classical Guitar Alive.
0: Sunday morning at 11 on Classic FM. At 6:44, I have a violin sonata for us. It's a sonata in C minor, Opus 1, Number 8, composed by Giuseppe Tartini. The Locatelli Trio performs.

Little Violin Sonata in C Minor, Opus 1, Number 8 of Giuseppe Tartini, played by the Locatelli Trio. It's 6:57 at Classic FM. I have just a little song here from Giuseppino del Biabo. Who, you say, is Giuseppino del Biabo? Well, we don't know much about Giuseppino del Biabo. He didn't actually write this tune. The tune was a very well-known Renaissance tune called La Mantova, or The Dance from Mantua, and was quite popular in its day. And around 1600, Giuseppino Cenci, or he was also known as Giuseppino del Biabo, was a rather well-known tenor of the era and wrote words for it, which is what we have here. I'd love this to begin with his name, Giuseppino. We just had music from Giuseppe Tartini. Giuseppe is the Italian form of Joe, so Giuseppino would be Little Joe, not the one from Bonanza. Anyway, he wrote this text and arranged it, and it caught on. Became the basis of a violin sonata by Biagio Marini, a country dance that John Playford gave us, and it made its way in. The tune shows up in Smetana's The Moldau. So here we have Fucci, Fucci, Fucci, music of Giuseppino del Biabo. Julianne Baird sings it with Ron McFarlane, the lutenist.

0: Julianne Baird singing with Ron McFarlane lute, Fuji, Fuji, Fuji.
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3: Live from NPR News in Washington, I'm Windsor Johnston. Iran is detailing a proposed agreement to temporarily reopen the Strait of Hormuz. NPR's Hadil Alshaouchi reports Tehran has blockaded the key waterway for 6 months, causing major disruptions to global oil supplies.
4: Iran's Deputy Foreign Minister Kazem Qaribabadi said that the proposed framework to temporarily reopen the Strait of Hormuz did not mean that the waterway would immediately open. In an interview published on Iranian state media, he called the strait a matter of Iran's national security and said that, quote, fundamental changes must be made in the entry and exit routes. Qaribabadi said that in the proposed agreement, vessels would enter through Iranian waters and exit through Omani waters. He called it a, quote, round-trip highway. He said that this route would be temporary and that Iran and Oman will negotiate a more permanent route within 30 to 60 days. Hadil Alshaouchi, NPR News, Istanbul.
3: The White House is preparing to revoke the business and tourism visas of up to 200,000 people who've applied for asylum in the U.S. Immigration attorneys are questioning how much practical effect the policy would have on people with pending asylum cases. State Department spokesman Tommy Pigott explains the administration's reasoning.
5: If someone's applying for a tourist or business visa, that itself is temporary by its nature. It's given under the expectation and the clear expectation that someone returns home. So if they come to the United States and present something different and apply for a permanent status, that indicates a misrepresentation to the consular officer that was made, and therefore could be grounds for looking at that and saying is a revocation appropriate of that visa.
3: Pigott says the administration believes many asylum cases are frivolous and wants a system that more carefully reviews those cases while making sure visas match an applicant's circumstances. Two people in Pennsylvania have died after contracting measles. Both were unvaccinated. Nicole Leonard of member station WHYY reports lawmakers are partly blaming the Trump administration for the growing number of outbreaks in the state.
6: Pennsylvania Governor Josh Shapiro says U.S. Health and Human Services Secretary Robert F. Kennedy Jr., a known vaccine critic, offered additional federal support in the state's measles response. Shapiro took the opportunity to rebuke Kennedy and others in the Trump administration for weakening public trust in vaccines.
7: Sharing conspiracy theories and misinformation does not help the cause of public health, and it leaves people less healthy and less safe. And it leaves parents in a position where it's harder for us to do our jobs to protect our children.
6: The state is working to administer more doses of the measles, mumps, and rubella vaccine, especially as kids return to school this fall. For NPR News, I'm Nicole Leonard in Philadelphia.
3: This is NPR News in Washington. The trade fight between the U.S. and Canada is escalating, with both countries imposing steep new tariffs. Canada is retaliating against new 50% U.S. tariffs with duties on about $20 billion worth of American goods, including steel, dairy products, and farm equipment. Despite the growing tensions, analysts say the longtime allies still have room to reach a deal before the dispute widens further. As the world remembers Dolly Parton, one of the projects she left behind is a Broadway musical about her life. The country music legend died Tuesday at the age of 80. Preview performances are still scheduled to begin in December. Jeff London reports it's not the first time Parton's music has made its way to Broadway.
8: Back in 2009, Parton made her Broadway debut as a composer with a stage version of the film 9 to 5.
9: Working 9 to 5, what a way to make a living.
10: And I jumped at the chance. I said, I've never done a musical. I don't know that much about Broadway, but I'll give it a try.
8: The show had a short run, but Parton got nominated for a Tony Award for Best Score. She penned some new songs for Dolly, a true original musical, which features many of her hits. It tried out in Nashville last summer and is set to open on January 19th, 2027, on what would have been Parton's 81st birthday. For NPR News, I'm Jeff London in New York.
3: I'm Windsor Johnston, NPR News, in Washington.
11: 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Director Ridley Scott returns with a post-apocalyptic thriller starring Jacob Elordi, Josh Brolin, Margaret Qualley, and Guy Pearce in theaters and IMAX August 28th. 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
0: Weather for Syracuse and vicinity on this Wednesday, August 26th, should get to be mostly sunny today with a high near 82. Tonight, mostly cloudy, gradually becoming mostly clear, low around 66. Thursday, a slight chance of showers much of the day. After 2 o'clock, we can pretty much expect showers, maybe a thunderstorm, and a high in the mid-80s. Friday, a slight chance of showers, but mostly sunny, the high near 77. Saturday, we're expecting sunny skies and a high near 79, and right now it appears that Sunday will be sunny as well. We have partly cloudy skies in Syracuse right now at 56 degrees. Ithaca and Cortland reporting sunshine at 52. Utica and Rome, fog and mist at 58 degrees. Fulton and Oswego, fair and 57. Watertown, fair and 59. Kingston, Ontario, some patchy fog at 13 degrees Celsius.
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0: 7:07 at Classic FM. Bruce Paulson with you on a Wednesday morning. Wednesday, that's what day it is. Camille Saint-Saëns wrote 3 violin concerti. This is the first of them. He spent about 5 years writing it. It had its premiere in 1867, premiered by the violinist to whom it was dedicated, the great Pablo de Sarasate. Here, Andrew Wand is the violinist with the Montreal Symphony Orchestra, Kent Nagano conducting.

0: Applause indeed. Andrew Wan, the violinist there with the Montreal Symphony Orchestra, Kent Nagano conducting Violin Concerto No. 1 in A Major, Opus 20 of Camille Saint-Saëns. Again, a work that was dedicated to and premiered by Pablo de Sarasate. So there have been some good violinists play that one over the years. It is 7:21 at Classic FM. We're going back to the proms tonight.
1: 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I'm Steve Seal. 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
0: A pleasure to bring you a concert every night of the week, especially a pleasure this time of the year to be able to take you to the proms every week. So do tune in, won't you please? 7:22 at Classic FM, partly cloudy in Syracuse, about 56 degrees. Utica and Rome seeing a little fog and mist at 58 degrees. Sunshine in Watertown at 59 degrees. And a little bit of patchy fog in Kingston, 13 Celsius. Should be mostly sunny today, getting up to about 82. Tonight, mostly cloudy, gradually getting to be mostly clear, down to about 66 degrees. Tomorrow, much of the day, a slight chance of showers, but after 2 o'clock, we're expecting showers, maybe even a thunderstorm, and a high near 85. Let's see, I have a symphony in E-flat major of Michael Haydn, Joseph Haydn's slightly younger brother, only a few years younger, written in 1783, about the same year that Brother Joe was writing his great cello concerto. Let's see, Mozart was writing, the great Mass in C at about that time. This is one of only three symphonies that were published in Michael Haydn's lifetime, and of course, for some time it was attributed to Brother Joe. It's a darn nice symphony. Symphony in E-flat, the London Mozart Players, led by Matthias Bamert.

0: Music of Michael Haydn, a symphony in E-flat major, played by the London Mozart players, Matthias Bammert conducting. 7:32 at Classic FM. Hey, you know what I did just this morning? I've been talking to you about this for weeks and weeks, but I just got around to putting in my choices for the top 40 today. Have you?
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0: I keep suggesting that you send in about five, but whatever works for you. And I'll be honest, I spread myself across several different time periods. You don't have to do that. Maybe you are passionate about the Beethoven symphonies. It would just kill you to leave one of them out. So you're going to send in nine choices, whatever works for you. But we want to know your favorites, and I'm hoping that something you really love will be in the top 40. 7:34 at Classic FM. We're looking for sunshine today. Sunshine with a high near 82 degrees. Mostly cloudy tonight, gradually becoming mostly clear. Low around 66. Tomorrow, well, a slight chance of showers much of the day. Then 2 o'clock rolls around and showers are expected. And maybe a thunderstorm. The high near 85. We have sun and clouds in Syracuse, 56 degrees. Fog and mist in Utica and Rome, 58 degrees. Fair skies in Fulton and Oswego at 57 degrees. Today is National Dog Day. This was brought to my attention a few years ago by one of our listeners. Thank you so much. Thank you, all of you, whenever you get in touch. National Dog Day, not to be confused with those hot, sultry summer days that are known as the dog days. No, National Dog Day was founded in recently, 2004, by animal rescue advocate and author Colleen Page. She chose today, August 26th, because that was the date on which her family adopted her very first dog, Sheltie, from a local animal shelter. Colleen was 10 years old at the time, and so she decided that today should be National Dog Day, and she started lobbying, and it's on some calendars now. So I have some dog music throughout the course of the morning, beginning with a tale of female clouds with silver canine linings, is the way somebody described this. Beethoven's Bagatelle für Elise may be one of your top 40 choices. Für Elise was actually written for a student, Teresa Malfatti, and it was his messy handwriting that caused people to mistake it as Für Elise when it was discovered sometime actually after her death. Beethoven fell in love with Therese and proposed to her in 1810, the same year that he wrote that little bagatelle. She said no, maybe because of his famous temper, more likely because there was about 20 years difference in their ages. There was a small consolation for Beethoven. He was befriended by Malfatti's dog, Gigon. As a matter of fact, shortly after that ill-fated marriage proposal, Beethoven wrote to a friend. He says, "You're wrong to think Gigon only goes to you. No, I had the good fortune to have him stick by my company. He dined by my side in the evening and accompanied me home. He provided some very good entertainment." So in honor of Gigon, here is that bagatelle, Für Elise, Anatole Ugorsky plays.

So if you've ever sat at the piano thinking fond thoughts of somebody and playing that little bagatelle, well, so did Beethoven, undoubtedly. The bagatelle number 25, Für Elise, actually Für Therese, Anatole Ugorsky, the pianist. It is 7:40 at Classic FM, music of Johann Strauss the Younger. This is Gartenlaube, or Gazebo. We hear it played by the Slovak State Orchestra of Košice, Christian Polak conducting.

Gartenaube, the gazebo, music of Johann Strauss the Younger, Christian Polak leading the Slovak State Philharmonic of Košice. A little gentle music for flute and guitar to wrap up the hour from Mauro Giuliani, a duettino, Laurel Zucker, flute, Richard Sabino, guitar.

0: A duettino by Mauro Giuliani, Laura Zucker flute, Richard Savino guitar, bringing us to 8 o'clock here at Classic FM.
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3: Live from NPR News in Washington, I'm Windsor Johnston. Canada is retaliating against President Trump's latest tariffs with new duties on nearly $20 billion worth of American imports. The measures are set to take effect in 2 weeks as the trade dispute between the longtime allies deepens. NPR's Stephen Bisaha reports the bigger economic risk comes if both countries start targeting more important exports.
4: $20 billion won't have a huge impact on the U.S. economy. Canada will feel a little more because their economy is a little smaller. And again, they're not really hitting the pain points yet with goods they're targeting. But if the trade war ratchets up and brings in other goods like American cars or Canadian oil, that could have a bigger effect. But for businesses who've been dealing with a year and a half of tariff ups and downs now, this is still a lot of uncertainty.
3: NPR's Stephen Bisaha reporting. A candidate backed by President Trump won the Republican runoff in Oklahoma on Tuesday, with voters choosing their nominee for governor in a tight race. Grayson Wheeler with member station KOSU reports the contest now moves to November, with Democrats looking to win back the office for the first time since 2011.
5: As the counts flowed in, former State Senator Mike Mazie and current Oklahoma Attorney General Gintner Drummond were never more than a few points apart. The difference came down to around 2,000 votes. In the end, Mazie won, according to a race call by the Associated Press.
6: And thanks, of course, to President Donald J. Trump for helping us across the finish line.
5: Mazie pulled an endorsement from Trump ahead of the June primary, bolstering him in a crowded field. Drummond has drawn the president's ire, most recently for trying to halt construction on a controversial Trump-backed aluminum smelter. Mazie will face Democrat Cindy Munson and three independent candidates in November. For NPR News, I'm Grayson Wheeler in Oklahoma City.
3: The head of Instagram took the stand on Monday in a federal trial pitting four states against Meta. Rachel Miro from member station KQED reports the company is accused of designing Facebook and Instagram to hook children and then lied about it.
7: CEO Adam Mosseri spent his first hour on the stand answering for internal chats in which Instagram safety staff discussed scrubbing presentations before executives saw them. One chat cited litigation risk for Mosseri specifically. Asked whether lawyers review documents before they reach him, Mosseri said he wouldn't be surprised. Quote, a lot of people see documents before they come to me. And he also said he's never asked anyone to bring him less information. This is the first of thousands of lawsuits in this litigation to go to trial. Four states claim Meta collected data from children under 13 and lied about how safe its products are for kids. For NPR News, I'm Rachel Miro in Oakland.
3: This is NPR. Health officials in Pennsylvania say two residents in Lancaster County have died after being infected with measles. Neither were vaccinated. Vaccination rates have fallen below the roughly 95% level needed to prevent outbreaks in the U.S., while vaccine exemptions among kids have reached a record high. According to the CDC, during the 2025-26 school year, vaccination coverage among children in kindergarten in the U.S. decreased for all reported vaccines from the year before. Three people died from measles in the U.S. last year. A federal judge has found the U.S. Postal Service violated a court order blocking it from carrying out President Trump's order to restrict mail-in voting for the midterm elections. As NPR's Hansi Lo Wang reports, the fight is not over.
8: The Supreme Court handed President Trump a temporary win this week by pausing one of the rulings blocking the U.S. Postal Service from carrying out his directives in about half of the states. But the High Court did not pause a nationwide block on work by USPS. Now, a federal judge in Boston has found that USPS violated that block by releasing last week a finalized plan for delivering mail-in ballots only to people on voter lists that the states would have to turn over to the mailing agency. We should note USPS is a financial supporter of NPR. This legal fight is now heading towards what may end up being its final phase. Voting rights and Democratic groups are making requests for new court orders that block the Postal Service's finalized plan. And with the start of mail-in voting for the midterm elections weeks away, there may not be time for Trump's order to be fully carried out. I'm Zila Wong, NPR News.
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0: Wednesday, October 26th, we're expecting mostly sunny skies and a high near 82. Tonight, mostly cloudy, gradually getting to be mostly clear with a low around 66. Tomorrow, Thursday, a slight chance of showers much of the day. After 2 o'clock, we're expecting the showers to come and maybe a thunderstorm, the high tomorrow near 85. Friday, slight chance of showers, but mostly sunny, the high near 77. Saturday should be sunny with a high near 79. It's 61 degrees in Syracuse. More clouds than sunshine right now. Ithaca and Cortland, fair and 55. Utica and Rome, 60 and overcast. Fulton and Oswego, 60 and sunny. Watertown, fair skies, 63 degrees. Partly cloudy in Kingston, Ontario, 18 degrees Celsius.
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0: We had the dog connection to Furulise in the last hour. I've got more dog music coming up in the 8 o'clock hour. But we begin with a wind quintet by Gustav Holst, his Opus 14, written around 1903, played for us by the Belgian Wind Quintet.

0: Music of a relatively young Gustav Holst, not even 30 when he wrote that work. Wind Quintet in A-flat, his opus 14, played for us by the Belgian Wind Quintet. It's 8:22 at Classic FM. We are entering a new era of exploring music. New voice to the program, although not a new voice to listeners, certainly.
1: The trumpet is in the spotlight on Exploring Music. We'll hear the 3,000-year-old trumpets of Tutankhamun, the sparkling sound of Bach and Vivaldi, and the trumpet as an orchestral powerhouse in Mahler, Tchaikovsky, and Stravinsky. I'm Peter Van de Graaff. We're sounding the trumpets on Exploring Music. I hope you'll be listening.
0: Monday through Friday at 7 p.m. on WCNY-FM. If you're up listening early as I am, you know Peter Van de Graaff's voice, certainly. Let's see. We are, well, still says more sun, more clouds than sun right now, but sun's breaking through certainly in Syracuse at 61 degrees. Fair skies in Ithaca and Cortland at 55. Utica and Rome, 60 and overcast. Partly cloudy in Kingston, 18 Celsius. Should be mostly sunny today with a high near 82. Tonight, mostly cloudy, gradually clearing up, and a low around 66. Thursday, a slight chance of showers through the morning and into the afternoon. About 2 o'clock or so, thunderstorms are expected, and maybe showers expected, maybe a thunderstorm, but we'll get up to about 85 degrees tomorrow. It's 8:24. We talked about Beethoven's ill-fated marriage proposal last hour and the consolation prize of the affection of the little dog. Chopin was a little bit luckier in love, didn't marry as far as I know, but had some very good years with his lover, the novelist Georges Sand. Georges Sand also owned a small dog called Marquis, and Chopin and Marquis got on very well. In one letter to Sand, Chopin wrote, "Please thank Marquis for missing me and for sniffing at my door." Chopin's Minute Waltz, I always thought it was Minute Waltz for the longest time, but no, Minute Waltz. It was originally known as the Little Dog Waltz, Valse du Petit Chien, said to have been inspired by the sight of Marquis chasing his tail.

Maude Powell, the distinguished American violinist, Maude Powell's arrangement of Chopin's Waltz in D-flat, Opus 64, number 1. Rachel Barton Pine there, bringing it in at 2 minutes. And Matthew Hagel, the pianist. 827 at Classic FM again. You don't usually expect the violin playing that little waltz, but a little surprise for you there. Here's another instrument we don't hear from all that often. From Ettore Villa-Lobos, we have a concerto in A minor, a harmonica concerto. New York Chamber Orchestra, Gerard Schwartz conducting. Robert Bonfiglio is the harmonica soloist.

0: You know, I don't see somebody sitting in a cell in an old cowboy movie playing that. But a lot more can be done with the harmonica, can't it? Yes, harmonica concerto in A minor, music of Ettore Villa-Lobos. We heard the New York Chamber Symphony, Gerard Schwartz conducting, Robert Bonfiglio, the harmonica soloist. It is 8:49 here at Classic FM. This coming up this weekend.
1: This is Henry Fogel, your host on Collector's Corner, a program heard every week on this station and featuring rare and unusual recordings. On the next edition of Collector's Corner, two powerful performances of music by Anton Bruckner, the Te Deum and the Eighth Symphony, conducted by Eugen Jochum. These are absolutely remarkable performances. I hope you'll be with me.
0: Saturday at 9 p.m. on Classic FM. Always fun to hear what Henry has for us. It's 8:49, 8:50, and we'll wrap up this hour. It's a beautiful day today. We have an outdoor overture to go with it, Aaron Copland's Outdoor Overture. Pacific Symphony Orchestra, Keith Clark conducting.

0: Definitely has what we consider the classic Copland sound, doesn't it? The outdoor overture of Aaron Copland, the Pacific Symphony Orchestra, conducted by Keith Clark. Don't expect that one to make the top 40, but I'm willing to bet there's going to be some Copland in there somewhere. Huh? Let's see. We've been encouraging you to make your votes for the top 40, but of course, if you have something you want to hear and you don't want to wait till Labor Day, Adam Fine's got requests on Friday.
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0: And our weather for Syracuse and vicinity on this Wednesday, August 26th. We're expecting mostly sunny skies with a high near 82. Tonight, mostly cloudy, gradually becoming mostly clear, dropping down to 66 overnight. Tomorrow, starting the day with a slight chance of showers much of the day. In the afternoon, after 2 o'clock or so, we are expecting showers, maybe a thunderstorm, but we'll get up to around 85 degrees. Friday, slight chance of showers, but mostly sunny with a high near 77. Sunshine expected on Saturday with a high near 79. And right now, the forecast says Sunday will probably be sunny as well. See if I can get a little bit more up-to-date numbers. I haven't had a chance to shift over the weather yet. Let's see. In Syracuse, we're looking at partly cloudy skies at about 67 degrees. Ithaca and Cortland, mostly cloudy at 63. Utica and Rome, cloudy skies at 64 degrees. Fulton and Oswego, partly cloudy at 66. Watertown, cloudy skies, and got a switch to Celsius here. Yes, 18 degrees Celsius. Well, let's see, we've been celebrating National Dog Day. This morning we've had some Chopin, some Beethoven. I've got more Dog Day stuff coming up this hour. But first, we have the composer's date book.
4: This is the composer's datebook for August 26th. I'm John Burge. Piero della Francesca was a 15th century Renaissance painter whose series of frescoes titled Legend of the True Cross inspired one of the best orchestral works of a 20th century Czech composer named Bohuslav Martinů. In 1952, Martinů made a trip to the Tuscan hill town of Arezzo, where he saw the frescoes and got the idea for a new symphonic work that would attempt to capture in music what Piero had captured in painting. What Martinu sought to replicate was, as he put it, a kind of solemn, frozen silence and opaque colored atmosphere, a strange, peaceful, and moving poetry. Martinu linked the first movement of his score to one Tuscan fresco, showing the Queen of Sheba and some women kneeling by a river, and the second to a depiction of the dream of the Emperor Constantine. The third movement was intended, in Martinu's words, as a kind of general view of the frescoes. Martinu's orchestral triptych, entitled The Frescoes of Piero della Francesca, received its premiere performance on today's date at the 1956 Salzburg Festival with the Vienna Philharmonic, led by the eminent Czech conductor Rafael Kubelik. Composer's Datebook is produced by APM, American Public Media, in collaboration with the American Composers Forum, reminding you that all music was once new.

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1: 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As I say, we've been celebrating National Dog Day today. If you were listening earlier, we've heard about Beethoven and his small dog friend Gigot, and we heard about Chopin's small dog friend Marquis. We arrive at Marco, who is not a small dog. In fact, Marco was a half-breed Saint Bernard who apparently traveled with English composer Ethel Smyth, who was in Leipzig in the 1880s, studying music there, and she had occasion to at least rehearse, presumably perform, Brahms's piano quintet. She went in 1887, had a rehearsal of that Brahms piano quintet. Brahms was at the rehearsal himself. Everything was going well for a while, but Marco was with Ethel, and he suddenly came bounding into the room, knocked over the cellist music stand. This is an awkward moment, but luck was on Smythe's side, because Brahms apparently also was a dog lover, more than pleased to meet Marco. As far as I know, no music stands, cellos, or cellists were harmed in the making of this recording. We have the Brahms Piano Quintet in F minor, Opus 34, Pacifica String Quartet, joined by Menachem Pressler, piano.

0: The Piano Quintet in F Minor, Opus 34 of Johannes Brahms. We heard the Pacifica String Quartet there, the pianist, the great Menachem Pressler. 9:51 at Classic FM.
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0: We had that wonderful large, that Brahms took up most of this hour. 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
0: Sunday at 5 p.m. on Classic FM. That's Sunday, and of course, in the concert hall on Saturday, more often than not, I've got chamber music for you, like this week. This week in the concert hall, we hear the American Chamber Players in a concert they offered for Syracuse Friends of Chamber Music in 2017. Unexpected chamber works from Durafley and Mahler. 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Bach, Bore, and more. The concert hall, Saturday at 5 p.m. I'm Bruce Paulson. I'll save it a seat for you. We have been celebrating National Dog Day. Today we had stories of dogs with Beethoven and Chopin and Brahms. Got one more bit of dog music for our mid-morning pops. Frank Zappa never really made it big on the pop scene. Didn't want to be quite honest. He's absolutely a strange character. But his 1969 album with the Mothers of Invention, which was the actually soundtrack to an experimental movie that he made called Uncle Meat, included a song called Dog Breath. And Diane Jones was always fond of programming the Dog Breath variations of Frank Zappa. And since Dan was a big dog person and we remember her fondly, here are the Dog Breath variations of Frank Zappa.

0: Your mid-morning pops, courtesy of Cincinnati College Conservatory of Music, Wind Symphony, under the direction of Eugene Corporan, the Dog Breath Variations of Frank Zappa. Thanks so much for joining me this morning. Spencer Phillips is up next.
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0: Music by Shostakovich. We heard his fugue in F-sharp minor, Opus 87, number 8, and that was pianist Vladimir Ashkenazy. It's 10:05, you're listening to Classic FM. I'm Spencer Phillips. Let's take a quick look here at your forecast for today. Mostly sunny today with a high near 82 degrees. Overnight tonight, mostly cloudy, gradually becoming mostly clear with a low down to 66. And tomorrow, a slight chance of showers, high up around 85 degrees. Right now in Syracuse, it's mostly cloudy and 66. Utica and Rome, fair skies and 66. Watertown, fair and 68. Fulton and Oswego, fair and 67. Ithaca and Cortland, fair and 62. And in Kingston, Ontario, mostly cloudy and 21 degrees Celsius.
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0: Well, I'm going to sort of pick up where Bruce left off in a little bit with his Frank Zappa. In the 12 o'clock hour, it's all quite pleasant music, but it's modern composers. Zimanowski, Missy Mazzoli, Jesse Montgomery, Schnitka. And then next hour, some Lieberman and Poulenc. And a little later this hour, we're going to have some David Diamond. But first, some Vivaldi. This is his Violin Concerto No. 10 in G major. And this is Christopher Hogwood leading the Academy of Ancient Music with violinist Simon Standage.

0: Music by Vivaldi. We heard his Violin Concerto No. 10 in G major, and that was Christopher Hogwood leading the Academy of Ancient Music with violinist Simon Standage. It's 10:16. 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
0: We have an overture by Berlioz. This is Rob Roy, and this is Alexander Gibson leading the Scottish National Orchestra.

0: Music by Berlioz. We heard his Rob Roy Overture. That was Sir Alexander Gibson with the Scottish National Orchestra. It's 10:30. 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I'm Spencer Phillips.
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2: 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I'm Brandi Parisi. 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
0: We have music by David Diamond next. And he wrote this one in 1936 and revised it in 1967. If you're not familiar with David Diamond, he lived from 1915 to 2005. And this is his quartet for piano and string trio. This is the Notre Dame String Trio with pianist Ralph Fotopec.

0: Music by David Diamond. We heard his quartet for piano and string trio. That was the Notre Dame string trio with pianist Ralph Vodopek. It's just about the top of the hour. You listen to Classic FM. I'm Spencer Phillips. Looking forward a little bit, we have a wild noon hour with some music by Montgomery, Mazzoli, Schnitka. Check 4 is coming up at the 1 o'clock hour. And next hour we have a piano concerto by Poulenc and a symphony by Lieberman. Stay tuned.
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0: It's about 11 o'clock. You're listening to Classic FM. Let's take a look at your forecast for today. Mostly sunny today with a high near 82 degrees. Overnight tonight, mostly cloudy, gradually becoming mostly clear with a low down to 66. And tomorrow, we do have a chance of showers, and it should be up around 85 degrees. Right now in Syracuse, it's mostly cloudy and 70 degrees. Utica and Rome, partly cloudy and 68. Watertown, fair and 68. Fulton and Oswego, fair and 70. Ithaca and Cortland, fair and 66. And in Kingston, Ontario, mostly cloudy and 21 degrees Celsius.
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0: We have Lauer Lieberman's Symphony No. 2, his Opus 67. This is Andrew Litton leading the Dallas Symphony Orchestra with the Dallas Symphony Chorus.

0: Music by Lauer Lieberman. That was his Symphony No. 2, Opus 87. Andrew Litton led the Dallas Symphony Orchestra, and that was the Dallas Symphony Chorus. It's 11:38. 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
2: 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I'm Steve Seal. 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
0: We have music by Poulenc next, and he wrote this one on a commission in 1949 from the Boston Symphony. It's actually was to restore some relations between Paris, Poulenc's hometown, and the United States after the Second World War. And it was premiered by the Boston Symphony with Charles Murnch conducting, and it was on January 6th, 1950. We're going to hear a recording by Charles de Troyes and the Philharmonia Orchestra, and Pasquale Rosé is our pianist.

0: Music by Francis Poulenc. We heard his piano concerto. Charles Dutoit led the Philharmonia Orchestra, and our pianist was Pascal Roget. It's just about the top of the hour. 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I'm Spencer Phillips.
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0: Let's take a look at your forecast for today. Mostly sunny today with a high near 82 degrees. Overnight tonight, mostly cloudy, gradually becoming mostly clear with a low down to 66. And tomorrow, we do have a slight chance of showers and thunderstorm, high up around 85 degrees for tomorrow. Currently in Syracuse, mostly cloudy and 76. In Utica and Rome, fair skies and 72. Watertown, partly cloudy and 71. Fulton and Oswego, partly cloudy and 73. And Ithaca and Cortland, partly cloudy, 74. Up in Kingston, Ontario, it's mostly cloudy and 22 degrees Celsius.
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0: We have five great selections for this hour, four of which are on the newer side, but we're going to begin with some fantastic, an aria from Donizetti's opera, Daughter of the Regiment. This is Charles Macaray with the Welsh National Opera Orchestra, and our tenor is Fernando de la Mora.

Music by Donizetti. We heard A Mes Amis from The Daughter of the Regiment. That was Charles Macaray leading the Welsh National Opera Orchestra. Our tenor was Fernando de la Mora. Up next, we have music by Karol Szymanowski, and he composed this one between 1904 and 5, later revised it in 1910 and 13. And it's one of his first major breakthroughs, orchestrally speaking. Really displays a lush late romantic style, really influenced by Richard Strauss and Scriabin. And then he kind of went into an impressionistic and more modal type of writing. But we're going to hear his concert overture in E major, opus 12. This is music by Szymanowski. Joanne Folletta leads the Buffalo Philharmonic.

0: Music by Carol Zemanowski, and that was their concert overture in E major, opus 12. Joanne Folletta led the Buffalo Philharmonic. It's 12:19. 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I'm Spencer Phillips.
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0: the Te Deum and the Eighth Symphony, conducted by Eugen Jochum. These are absolutely remarkable performances. I hope you'll be with me.
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2: Up next, we have music by American composer Missy Mazzoli. And she wrote this piece in 2010 for Santa Fe New Music. And she calls it a sonic depiction of a remote desert outpost. And it kind of reflects the isolation of the unique landscape. This is her work called Death Valley Junction. And this is performed by the Jasper String Quartet.

0: Music by Missy Mazzoli. We heard her Death Valley Junction. That was the Jasper String Quartet performing. It's 1229. 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I'm Spencer Phillips.
1: Intrigue, mistaken identities, and romantic misadventures in Vienna. The wealthy Gabriel von Eisenstein is sentenced to prison, but escapes his fate by going to a party. I'm Lisa Flynn. Unexpected twists are in store as the Vienna State Opera presents Johann Strauss Jr.'s comic masterpiece, Die Fledermaus. I hope you'll be listening.
2: 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We'll hear world premiere recordings of his dance suites and sacred vocal works, from a recent release from Capella Itineris. I'm Sarah Schneider, hoping you'll tune in next time for Early Music Now.
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0: We have music by Jessie Montgomery next. And this one, she wrote this piece after taking walks through New York City neighborhoods, and it captures the fast-paced energy and overlapping sounds of the different cultures. This is Coincident Dances. Mian Chen leads the Chicago Sinfonietta.

0: That was music by Jesse Montgomery. We heard Coincident Dances. That was Mian Chen in the Chicago Sinfonietta. It's 12:43, listen to Classic FM. I'm Spencer Phillips.
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0: Let's hear a classic. This is Pachelbel's Canon in D. John Williams leads the Boston Pops Orchestra.

Music by Johann Pachelbel. We heard his Canon in D. That was John Williams leading the Boston Pops Orchestra. It's 1249. Listen to Classic FM. I'm Spencer Phillips. Let's get a couple more quick ones in here this hour. This is the Orpheus Chamber Orchestra performing the overture to Haydn's Armida.

Music by Haydn. We heard his overture to Armida, and that was performed by the Orpheus Chamber Orchestra. Up next, we have a little pops music here. This is the Cincinnati Pops Orchestra, led by Eric Kunzel. This is music by James Horner, and this is from The Legends of the Fall.

0: Music by James Horner. We heard the Cincinnati Pops Orchestra led by Eric Kunzel, and that was music from Legends of the Fall. It's just about the top of the hour. 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
0: Let's take a look at your forecast for today. It'll be mostly sunny today with a high near 82 degrees. Overnight tonight, mostly cloudy, the low down to 66. And tomorrow, a chance of showers and thunderstorms with a high near 85 degrees. Right now, it's mostly cloudy and 76 in Syracuse. In Utica and Rome, fair and 72. Watertown, mostly cloudy and 73. Fulton, Oswego, partly cloudy and 75. Ithaca and Cortland, partly cloudy and 76. And in Kingston, Ontario, mostly cloudy and 22 degrees Celsius.
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0: We have music by Tchaikovsky next, and this is his Symphony No. 4 in F minor, Opus 36, and it's a name you're probably going to recognize here close to home, and this is Kazuyoshi Akiyama conducting the Vancouver Symphony Orchestra.

0: Tchaikovsky's Symphony No. 4 in F minor, Opus 36. That was Kiyoshi Akiyama conducting the Vancouver Symphony Orchestra. 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
0: 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This is Richard Heyman and his orchestra.

0: That was Richard Heyman and his orchestra with Meredith Wilson's The Music Man Orchestral Selections. It's just about 1:58. 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I'm Spencer Phillips.
1: 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I'm Steve Seal. That's coming up on APM Symphony Cast.
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0: And that's just about 2 o'clock here at Classic FM. We have Adam Fine coming to the booth next. I'll be with you again tomorrow bright and early at the 6 a.m., so you can come join me then. Until then, we have we have Adam Fine coming into the booth next. 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

That was music by a Dutch composer named Willem de Fesch. That was a trio sonata for flute, violin, and basso continuo, sonata number 4 from his opus 7. That was published in 1733. Our flutist in that recording was Hilbert Hazelzett on the Baroque violin. Period instrument was Monica Huggett. And then the basso continuo, we had 2 harpsichordists and 1 cellist. The harpsichordists were Tini Matteau and Ton Koopman. And on another Baroque instrument, the Baroque cello, we heard Jacques Bocdi. And all of that brings us to 2:06. Good afternoon. I'm Adam Fine, and you're listening to Classic FM. Let's take a look at our weather forecast. We have mostly sunny skies out there today, high near 82 degrees. Mostly cloudy, low around 66 expected tonight. Tomorrow, we do have some showers and thunderstorms coming into the area, increasing in likelihood by tomorrow afternoon, high near 85. Those showers and thunderstorms staying with us through the evening tomorrow, and then the low around 61 overnight. Just a slight chance of a bit more rain Friday morning, otherwise partly sunny, high near 77. Currently, it's mostly cloudy and 81 here in Syracuse, sunny skies, 75 out by Utica, Rome, partly sunny and 74 up north in Watertown, mostly sunny, 72 in Fulton, Oswego, partly sunny and 76 in Ithaca, Cortland, and in Kingston, Ontario, mostly cloudy skies reported, 21 degrees Celsius. Bringing us to 2:07, you're listening to Classic FM. I'm Adam Fine. It's my pleasure spending some time here with you on a Wednesday afternoon. And I'll be here with you until 6 o'clock. And that's when we'll turn things over to Bruce Paulson for the dinner hour. Our next work in our classic choices is by a Hungarian composer named Mihai Mosonyi. Actually born with the name Mikhail Brand in 1815, and then he changed it to the more Hungarian-sounding name in honor of his place of birth. This is his piano concerto in E minor, dates to 1844, never performed during his lifetime. It took over 100 years, in fact, the score only rediscovered in 1950 in a music library in Budapest that was being reorganized at the time. We'll hear Pierre Cowell leading the orchestra of Radio Luxembourg, and Jerome Rose is the pianist.

0: Piano Concerto in E Minor of Hungarian composer Mihály Mozsonyi. He wrote that back in 1844. We heard Pierre Kao leading the orchestra of Radio Luxembourg, and the pianist was Jerome Rose. Bringing us to 227, I'm Adam Fine, and you're listening to Classic FM. We'll be back in just a moment with music by Mozart. We'll hear some selections from his opera, The Abduction from the Seraglio.
1: Intrigue, mistaken identities, and romantic misadventures in Vienna. The wealthy Gabriel von Eisenstein is sentenced to prison, but escapes his fate by going to a party. I'm Lisa Flynn. Unexpected twists are in store as the Vienna State Opera presents Johann Strauss Jr.'s comic masterpiece, Die Fledermaus. I hope you'll be listening.
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0: We'll hear Kalman Berkes leading the Budapest Wind Ensemble. These are selections from Mozart's 1782 opera, The Abduction from the Seraglio.

0: Those were selections from Mozart's 1782 opera, The Abduction from the Seraglio, arranged there for a group of wind players, and we heard the Budapest Wind Ensemble, led by Kalman Berkesh. Bringing us to 2:39, I'm Adam Fine. 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
1: 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Dismal Swamp by William Grant Still on the next performance today from 8 p.m.
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0: We'll travel back almost 300 years for our next work, all the way back to 1737. This is a violin concerto in F major by Jean-Marie Leclerc, number 4 from his Opus 7. We'll hear violinist Daniel Cuillier leading Ensemble Stradivaria.

A violin concerto in F major by French violinist and composer Jean-Marie Leclerc. That was Opus 7, Number 4 from 1737. We heard Daniel Cuillier leading Ensemble Stradivaria. You're listening to Classic FM. I'm Adam Fine. We have one more work this hour, and then coming up at the top of the hour, we'll turn things over to John Burge with today's composer's date book. And speaking of things that happened on today's date in music history, our next work is from English composer Humphrey Searle, and he was born on today's date in 1915. And in the early 1940s, Searle was a special operations executive officer in the British Army. His job was to train French resistance fighters who had been sent to England for survival and combat training. And from 1940 to 44, he wrote this short piano piece as a tribute to those fighters. It's called Vigil. And it is short, but Searle really says a lot in just a few minutes. It starts with an homage to French composer Erik Satie. That's followed by a very heartfelt arioso until it's interrupted by a bugler's call to arms. Then the music reaches a climax, and then both the Satie-like passage from the beginning and the bugle call reappear toward the end. Vigil by Humphrey Searle. We'll hear pianist Philip Edmondson.

0: Fidgel by Humphrey Searle. His Opus 3, he wrote that between 1940 and 1944, and that was his tribute to the French resistance fighters who had been sent to England for survival and combat training. And our pianist in that recording was Philip Adamson. And that brings us to just about 3 o'clock. I'm Adam Fine, and you're listening to Classic FM. John Burge is next with composer's date book, and then we'll hear the second symphony of William Grant Still, a piece that he called Song of a New Race.
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5: This is the Composer's Datebook for August 26th. I'm John Burge. Piero della Francesca was a 15th century Renaissance painter whose series of frescoes, titled Legend of the True Cross, inspired one of the best orchestral works of a 20th century Czech composer named Bohuslav Martinů. In 1952, Martinů made a trip to the Tuscan hill town of Arezzo, where he saw the frescoes and got the idea for a new symphonic work that would attempt to capture in music what Piero had captured in painting. What Martinu sought to replicate was, as he put it, a kind of solemn, frozen silence and opaque colored atmosphere, a strange, peaceful, and moving poetry. Martinu linked the first movement of his score to one Tuscan fresco, showing the Queen of Sheba and some women kneeling by a river, and the second to a depiction of the dream of the Emperor Constantine. The third movement was intended, in Martinu's words, as a kind of general view of the frescoes. Martinu's orchestral triptych, entitled The Frescoes of Piero della Francesca, received its premiere performance on today's date at the 1956 Salzburg Festival with the Vienna Philharmonic, led by the eminent Czech conductor Rafael Kubelek. Composer's Datebook is produced by APM, American Public Media, in collaboration with the American Composers Forum, reminding you that all music was once new.

It's 3:02 and a half with a look at our weather forecast. Mostly sunny today, high near 82. Mostly cloudy, low around 67 tonight. Tomorrow, we do have some showers and thunderstorms coming into the area, increasing in likelihood by the afternoon, high near 84. And those showers and thunderstorms likely sticking around through the early evening, low around 62 overnight. Just a slight chance of some morning rain on Friday, partly sunny after that, high near 76. Currently, mostly cloudy and 81 in Syracuse, partly sunny and 78 out by Utica Rome. Partly sunny and 76 up north in Watertown, mostly sunny around Fulton Oswego, 78 degrees there. Mostly cloudy and 76 in Ithaca Cortland, partly sunny, 21 degrees Celsius in Kingston, Ontario. And all of that brings us to 3:03. Good afternoon, I'm Adam Fine and you're listening to Classic FM. We have two works coming up this hour. Next, the Second Symphony of William Grant Still, and then we'll hear the Clarinet Trio by Johannes Brahms. Still wrote his Second Symphony in 1937, and he said it was sort of a sequel to his First Symphony. He called it Song of a New Race, and Still said that it represents the American colored man of today. In so many instances, he said, a totally new individual produced through the fusion of white, Indian, and Negro bloods. Those are the words of William Grant Still, who was himself of multi-ethnic ancestry. So he's really reflecting his own heritage here, but also his vision for an increasingly diverse America. And this is the world premiere recording. We'll hear Nima Yerby leading the Detroit Symphony Orchestra. This is Song of a New Race, Symphony No. 2 by William Grant Still.

Symphony No. 2 by William Grant Still. He wrote that in 1937. He called it Song of a New Race, and he said it was meant to be a sequel to his first symphony, which was the Afro-American Symphony. And that was the world premiere recording. We heard Nima Yerby leading the Detroit Symphony Orchestra. Bringing us to 3:34, I'm Adam Fine, and you're listening to Classic FM this afternoon. Just one more work this hour. This is Opus 114 by Johannes Brahms, which is the trio for, most often, clarinet, cello, and piano. But Brahms also made an arrangement himself at the same time, 1891, for viola instead of clarinet. And you don't hear it performed with viola too often today, but that's the recording I have for us here. He actually made this for his friend Josef Joachim. He wanted to play the viola in the trio. So our violist here, replacing the clarinetist, is Ronald Gorovich. The cellist is Matthias Nagela. The pianist is Judith Gordon. This is the trio in A minor by Johannes Brahms.

0: That was the clarinet trio by Johannes Brahms, but we didn't hear a clarinet there. That was an arrangement that Brahms himself made with a viola instead of the clarinet. He made both versions really at the same time back in 1891, but you don't hear that version for viola instead of clarinet performed all that often. We heard violist Ronald Gorovich, cellist Matthias Nagela, and pianist Judith Gordon. 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I'm Adam Fine. NPR News is next, and then our next work I selected because today is known as National Women's Equality Day. Congress passed the 19th Amendment to the Constitution on August 26, today's date in 1920. That's the amendment that granted women equal voting rights. So we'll listen to a piece called Pioneer Women. It's by Barbara Harbach. I'm Adam Fine. Stay with us.
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3: From NPR News, I'm Lakshmi Singh. The landmark trial over the allegedly harmful impact Meta's social media platforms have on teenagers and children is leading to a multi-billion dollar settlement. At trial in California, Meta denied allegations that it intentionally sought to addict young people. But today, CEO Mark Zuckerberg's company opted to put in stronger safeguards and on its website urges TikTok and YouTube to do the same. NPR's John Ruwitch reports on what Meta has agreed to change as the tech behemoth faces a deluge of legal challenges from states.
4: According to the proposed settlement, the owner of Facebook and Instagram would pay up to $17 billion to the states over the coming 10 years. The money would be used for things like after-school programs, public health advertising, and youth mental health programs. Meta also agreed to change features on its platforms to make them safer for minors. The changes include a 2-hour time limit and a nighttime block for kids under 18. Minors also won't see how many likes they get and won't be able to use certain beauty filters. And Meta will take on an independent auditor. The settlement is subject to the approval of the judge in the case, but if it moves forward, it could change the landscape around a wave of lawsuits against social media companies. John Ruwitch, NPR News.
3: The federal judge is temporarily clearing the way for the U.S. Postal Service to continue carrying out President Trump's mail-in voting restrictions. Here's NPR's Hansi Lo Wang.
5: U.S. District Judge Indira Tawani in Boston handed the Trump administration a temporary win by canceling a nationwide ruling she issued to block the U.S. Postal Service. This comes after the Supreme Court paused a similar ruling by the same judge after the High Court found the judge weighed in too early. The judge's latest move sets up another possible review of Trump's order at the Supreme Court. Voting rights groups, Democrats, and 24 mainly Democratic-led states are asking for new blocks on the Postal Service's recently released plan for delivering mail-in ballots only to people on voter lists that the states would have to turn over to the mailing agency. And we should note USPS's financial support of NPR. The start of mail-in voting for the midterm election is weeks away, and that leaves little time for Trump's order to be fully carried out. Hansi Lo Wang, NPR News.
3: Fans are remembering acclaimed actor Tim Curry as gifted performer of stage and screen. In one social media post, actor Rob Schneider writes of the British-born artist, quote, his one eyebrow could say more than most actors' entire bodies. Los Angeles police responded to a call at the actor's home last night. No cause of death was disclosed. Curry suffered a stroke in 2012 that left him partially paralyzed, but he still recounted his iconic performances over the years on stage and in film, from Annie to the bone-chilling Pennywise in It to the global cult-following phenomenon that is the Rocky Horror Picture Show. I'm just a-

0: Tim Curry was 80 years old. From Washington, this is NPR News. A federal judge in Brownsville, Texas, is denying the state of Minnesota's request to keep an ICE agent in jail pending a ruling on his extradition to Minnesota to face charges related to the shooting of a Venezuelan immigrant. With this decision, Agent Christian Castro could walk free tomorrow. The case represents a high-stakes legal fight between the governments of these two states. Minnesota officials last week sued to force Governor Greg Abbott to sign paperwork allowing Agent Castro, who was arrested May 29th, to be returned to Minnesota. Chicago's professional women's basketball team is testing a new approach to counter abuse that its players are receiving. The Sky has partnered with two organizations in the national security space that focus on terrorism and violent extremism. Here's NPR's Odette Youssef.
1: WNBA's The Chicago Sky has contracted with Moonshot to monitor online threats and abuse against Sky players. The Sky has also partnered with PERIL, the Polarization and Extremism Research and Innovation Lab at American University. PERIL developed a campaign called Be the Sixth Player to help the public push back against misogyny. PERIL's Cynthia Miller Idris says misogyny is linked to numerous forms of public violence.
2: It's one of the biggest common denominators in gang violence, in stalking harassment of athletes, and in school shootings, terrorism, and targeted violence.
1: The increasingly popular WNBA has become a target of culture warriors seeking to inflame divisions over race, trans rights, and women's rights. Odette Youssef, NPR News.
0: I'm Lakshmi Singh, NPR News, in Washington.
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5: It's 4:06, taking a look at our weather forecast. Mostly sunny, high near 82 for today. Mostly cloudy tonight, low around 67. We do have some showers and thunderstorms coming into the area tomorrow, increasing in likelihood by the afternoon, high near 84. Showers and thunderstorms likely sticking with us through the evening hours tomorrow, and then a low around 62 overnight. Just a slight chance of some more rain Friday morning. Partly sunny after that, high near 76. Currently, it's mostly cloudy and 82 here in Syracuse, partly sunny, 79 out by Utica, Rome, and the same in Fulton, Oswego. Partly sunny and 77 in Watertown, also 77 in Ithaca, Cortland, mostly sunny down there. Partly sunny around Kingston, Ontario, 22 degrees Celsius. It's 4:07, good afternoon, I'm Adam Fine, and you're listening to Classic FM. As I mentioned before, NPR News, today is National Women's Equality Day. It's the anniversary of today's date in 1920 when Congress passed the 19th Amendment to the Constitution, the amendment that granted women equal voting rights. So I have for us this afternoon Symphony No. 14 by Barbara Harbach. She called it Pioneer Women, and she said it's a collection of portraits of four American women who helped settle the wilds of Alaska. It's from 2002. The first is Catherine Van Curler. She and her husband arrived in Alaska in the late 1800s. The second woman is Cordelia Noble, a young divorcee who traveled by herself to Nome in the early 1900s. The third is about an early environmentalist named Margaret Murray. And the finale is a portrait of Gertrude Fergus Baker. She spent a couple years working as a nurse in rural Alaska in the late 20s. And this is the 2024 world premiere recording. David Angus is leading the London Philharmonic. Symphony No. 14, Pioneer Women by Barbara Harbach.

0: Symphony number 14 by Barbara Harbach. She wrote that in 2002. She called it Pioneer Women. She said it was a collection of portraits of four American women who helped settle the wilds of Alaska. And those four women were Catherine Van Curler, Cordelia Noble, Margaret Murray, and Gertrude Fergus Baker. We heard this afternoon the 2024 world premiere recording. David Angus was leading the London Philharmonic.
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0: It's 4:29. I'm Adam Fine, and you're listening to Classic FM this afternoon. Our next work is one of the more popular sets of guitar variations by Mauro Giuliani. It's called Variations on a Theme by Handel. The theme of Handel's that he used actually comes from the final movement of his fifth keyboard suite, which is nicknamed the Harmonious Blacksmith. You'll hear that theme at the beginning, and then it will be followed by six variations. We'll hear a recording here by guitarist Margarita Escarpa.

0: music composed by both Mauro Giuliani and also George Friedrich Handel. That was Giuliani's variations on the theme of Handel, theme called the Harmonious Blacksmith. Giuliani wrote those variations around 1827, and that was performed there by guitarist Margarita Escarpa.
1: Exploring music. We'll hear the 3,000-year-old trumpets of Tutankhamun, the sparkling sound of Bach and Vivaldi, and the trumpet as an orchestral powerhouse in Mahler, Tchaikovsky, and Stravinsky. I'm Peter Van de Graaff. We're sounding the trumpets on Exploring Music. 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
0: This is music by Robert Schumann. It's called Märchenbilder, which basically means scenes of fairyland. He wrote it in 1851 for viola and piano, but I have a more recent orchestration for us made by Michael McLean. And as he was working through the music, he said some ideas came to him. So he called the first movement Melancholic Musings, because the music is darker. The second is more upbeat, so he called it Toy Soldiers. He even included a section on timpani, suggesting toy cannons. He called the third movement Damsel in Distress, and the finale is very tranquil. It evokes a heartfelt lullaby. McLean called it the World of Dreams and Slumber. We'll hear Michael Francis leading the London Symphony Orchestra. The violist is Roger Myers.

0: American Builder, Scenes of Fairyland, composed by Robert Schumann in 1851 as a duet for viola and piano. It was a more modern orchestration made by Michael McLean. Michael Francis was leading the London Symphony Orchestra. The viola soloist was Roger Myers.
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0: Well, that brings us to just about 4:56, so we have time for one more short recording here, and then we'll have NPR News coming in. This is a song from an American composer named Arthur Battell Whiting. It's called "O Love, Stay By and Sing." Published in 1889, the poetry is by Thomas Russell Sullivan. We'll hear baritone Jerome Barry, along with pianist Alan Mandel.

0: Oh, Love, Stay By and Sing. Music by Arthur Battelle Whiting. Poetry by Thomas Russell Sullivan. Song is from 1889. The baritone we heard was Jerome Barry, the pianist Alan Mandel. Which brings us to just about 5 o'clock. I'm Adam Fine. 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NPR News is next. Following NPR News, we'll listen to ballet music from George Friedrich Handel's opera Alcina. 1735 opera that was very popular at the time. It was actually one of his more successful operas. And English audiences at the time really liked ballet. So Handel included a number of ballets in Alcina. But that also led to something of a scandal because Handel decided to bring a French ballerina to London. Her name was Marie Salé, and it said that she shocked the English audiences with her revealing costume. But from what I've read, a revealing costume back in 1735 meant, in part, that Marie Salé was dancing without wearing a wig. But we'll listen to some of that ballet music that she danced to coming up in a couple minutes. Stay with us.
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3: Live from NPR News in Washington, I'm Ryland Barton. Meta has agreed to pay up to $18 billion and add stronger child safety measures to its Facebook and Instagram platforms as part of a landmark legal settlement. The deal ends a trial over teen social media addiction and settles claims filed by 47 states. If approved by the court, it'll stop an avalanche of litigation by states against Meta. The company still faces lawsuits from individuals and school districts across the U.S. President Trump has confirmed that CIA Director John Ratcliffe recently traveled to Russia, but Trump gave almost no details on what Ratcliffe did on the trip. NPR's Danielle Kurtzleben has more.
4: Speaking on the Glenn Beck program, Trump downplayed the significance of Ratcliffe's trip.
5: He's there, you know, very sort of semi-routine. I hate to disappoint people. We would like to see the war with Ukraine end.
4: Kremlin spokesperson Dmitry Peskov has said the meeting was strictly between security services and that Ratcliffe did not meet with President Vladimir Putin. Russia's war in Ukraine is now 4.5 years old. Before taking office, Trump repeatedly said he could end the war within one day. However, repeated White House attempts to help create a peace agreement have failed. Danielle Kurtzleben, NPR News.
3: Nashville is mourning the loss of beloved singer Dolly Parton. From member station WPLN, Mariana Bacchial reports all across the city, mourners have turned the usual tourist photo ops into memorials for Dolly.
6: Dolly Parton's face is all over Nashville. From license plates to the many colorful murals on alleyways, karaoke bars fielded song requests from Jolene to My Tennessee Mountain Home in tribute to one of the most beloved singers in America. Outside Parton's Nashville property, 8-year-old Iris Spragans left flowers by a poster of Dolly.
7: She's the best.
6: Iris grew up getting books from Dolly Parton's Imagination Library. Her early literacy initiative has put 300 million free books into the hands of children. Parton's family has asked that, in lieu of flowers, mourners can make donations to her Imagination Library. For NPR News, I'm Mariana Bacayao in Nashville.
3: Inflation remained sticky last month. NPR's Scott Horsley reports on the latest data from the Commerce Department.
8: Consumer prices in July were up 3.7% from a year ago, according to the Commerce Department's inflation yardstick, which is closely tracked by the Federal Reserve. That's the same annual rate of price hikes as the month before. Prices rose 0.2% between June and July, and personal spending rose by a similar amount. Personal income rose a little faster during the month, so people were able to sock a little more money away. The personal savings rate rose to 3%, which is the highest it's been since April. Scott Horsley, NPR News, Washington.
3: Major U.S. stock indexes closed down slightly today after that report said inflation last month was a touch worse than economists expected. It's NPR. Flash floods in a border area of Nepal and China have killed at least 157 people. Officials in Nepal say 403 people are missing, including 341 foreign nationals. Many are thought to be Indians on a pilgrimage to Tibet. The floods destroyed communities and roads. Nepal said it has asked India and China to help. The Himalayan region is especially vulnerable to disasters linked to human-caused climate change. The FDA today greenlit a first-of-its-kind pill to treat metastatic pancreatic cancer, one of the most stubborn forms of the deadly disease. NPR's Yuki Noguchi reports.
6: Nearly 70,000 patients get diagnosed with pancreatic cancer every year. And for a very long time, drug makers considered it intractable. The pancreas's location deep in the abdomen makes cancers there difficult to spot and easy to spread. But Revolution Medicines molecularly engineered a drug called daraxonrasib that could target the most common form of the cancer. It works by essentially turning off abnormal growth signals in a gene called KRAS that drives most pancreatic cancers. In clinical trials, the drug nearly doubled median survival to 13.2 months. Based on promising results, the FDA earlier this year expanded access to the drug prior to granting it full approval. Yuki Noguchi, NPR News.
3: The invasive European green crab has long been seen as a nuisance in New England, hurting local fisheries and damaging ecosystems. But now local restaurants are designing dishes around the crabs, while other businesses are selling broths and sauces with green crab. There's even a green crab whiskey. This is NPR News.
7: 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And Jarl and Pamela Mohn, focusing on civil liberties, foster youth, public radio, and the arts.
0: It's 5:06. Good evening. I'm Adam Fine. Let's take a look at our weather forecast. Mostly cloudy, low around 67 expected for tonight. Showers and thunderstorms coming into the area tomorrow. They will increase in likelihood by the afternoon, high near 84. Showers and thunderstorms likely sticking with us through the evening hours tomorrow and then clearing up a bit overnight, low around 62. There is still a slight chance of some rain Friday morning, otherwise partly sunny, high near 76. Currently, it's cloudy and 82 in Syracuse, cloudy and 79 out by Utica, Rome. Mostly sunny and 77 everywhere else here in central New York, Watertown, Fulton, Oswego, Ithaca, Cortland, mostly sunny and 77. Mostly sunny, 22 degrees Celsius in Kingston, Ontario. 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I am Adam Fine. Thank you very much for choosing to spend some of your time here with me. And I'll be here with you for one more hour, then we'll turn things over to Bruce Paulson for the dinner hour. And to get things started this hour, I have for us the ballet music that ended the second act of George Friedrich Handel's 1735 opera Alcina. Handel wrote quite a bit of ballet music to be a part of Alcina, but it seems that he only did that because it was very popular with English audiences at the time. Ballets were very popular. Once that popularity started to fade a bit, Handel actually removed all of this ballet music from future performances of Alcina. But this is the ballet music he originally wrote to end the second act. We'll hear Sir John Eliot Gardiner leading the English Baroque soloists.

0: Was the ballet music that ended the second act of the opera Alcina, 1735 opera by George Friedrich Handel. We heard Sir John Eliot Gardiner leading the English Baroque soloists. I'm Adam Fine. It's 5:21 this evening, and we'll be back in a few seconds with a modern piece. It's a bagatelle for flute and piano from a French-American composer named Francis Kéali.
1: 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Dismal Swamp by William Grant Still on the next performance today from 8 p.m.
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0: Francis Kéali wrote this bagatelle for flute and piano in 2011. He says that it unabashedly adopts a late 19th century idiom, and the theme evokes that of Aram Khachaturian's famous waltz from Masquerade, but he also says that it reflects a variety of other conscious or maybe even unconscious influences derived from classical, popular, and film music as well. This is the Bagatelle.

0: The Bagatelle for Flute and Piano by Francis Cajali. French-American composer wrote that in 2011, and we heard their flutist Rebecca Jeffries and pianist Alexander Timofeev.
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0: 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It's 5:33. I'm Adam Fine. We have two more works in our time together today. Next, we'll hear from German composer Franz Danzi. Then we'll hear some orchestral highlights from Les Mis, a great Broadway musical. This is Opus 45 by Franz Danzi. It's an introduction theme and variations for clarinet and orchestra. Wrote it in the year 1813. We'll hear Jesus López Cobos leading the Berlin Radio Symphony Orchestra. The clarinetist is Dieter Klerker.

0: The introduction theme and variations for clarinet and orchestra by Franz Donsi. He wrote that in 1813. It's his opus 45. We heard Jesus Lopez Govos leading the Berlin Radio Symphony Orchestra. The clarinetist was Dieter Klerker. It's 5:46 and a half. I'm Adam Fine. We'll be back in just a moment. We'll round out this hour and our time together today with some music from Broadway.
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0: Well, you just heard it there from Bruce. All you have to do is go online to vote, and time is really running out. A week from this Friday at midnight, we will be closing the balloting. So you have just a couple days over a week left to submit your vote. 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WCNY.org/top40, TOP-40. Well, I thought we could end our time together today with a little medley, orchestral highlights from Les Miserables, the show by Claude-Michel Schönberg, first performed in France in 1980, but the version we know in this country opened on Broadway in 1987. Schönberg won the Tony Award for Best Score that year. This arrangement made by Richard Heyman, who's also leading his orchestra.

0: Orchestral highlights from Les Miserables, Les Mis, music by Claude Michel Schönberg, that arrangement made by Richard Heyman. Richard Heyman was also leading his orchestra. And with that, it's 5:59. I'm Adam Fine. Let's take one more quick look at our weather forecast. Mostly cloudy skies expected tonight, low around 67. Showers and thunderstorms tomorrow, increasing in likelihood by the afternoon, high near 84 degrees. Those showers and thunderstorms sticking around through the early evening and then low around 62, clearing up overnight. Just a slight chance of some rain Friday morning, partly sunny otherwise, high near 76. That's all the music I have for you today. As always, I hope you enjoyed it as much as I did. I will see you again in the morning. We have Fresh from the Wrapper tomorrow afternoon at 1 o'clock. I'll have some brand new recordings ready to go for us. I'm looking forward to that. And we also have our listener request hour on Friday. Have a great night and stay safe.
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0: Live from NPR News in Washington, I'm Ryland Barton. Social media giant Meta agreed to pay up to $18 billion to 47 states and Washington, D.C. to settle a child safety trial. Colorado Democratic Attorney General Phil Weiser was part of the bipartisan coalition of states arguing that Meta knowingly designed its platforms to be addictive to children while hiding the harms they cause.
1: We're going to now put in effective age assurance and effective protections so that underage kids are not getting on the platform, and there's going to be an auditor who's going to oversee the conduct of the company, and we're going to hold them to account. We're going to make sure they follow these rules. This is going to be a game changer.
0: If approved by the court, Meta will make payments to states over 10 years and make significant changes to how its platforms operate so they are safer for minors. A federal judge has lifted a major obstacle to President Trump's executive order limiting mail voting, but Democratic state officials are already filing a new lawsuit. It's unclear if the order will be in effect for November's midterm elections. Trump's order directs the Postal Service to send mail ballots only to those on a list of eligible voters. In remarks to the UN Security Council, a representative for President Trump's Board of Peace criticized Israel for strikes on Gaza. NPR's Michelle Kellerman reports.
2: The Board of Peace High Representative for Gaza, Nikolai Mladenov, says Hamas has agreed to hand over its weapons, and he calls this an opportunity to dramatically improve life for Palestinians in Gaza. But he says this will take time, and he questions Israel's continued deadly strikes in Gaza.
3: Will another strike on a munitions depot stop Hamas from rearming or tightening its grip on Gaza? It will not. It only delays the demilitarization.
2: Mladenov is also urging Israel to change its policies to let more supplies into Gaza in order to build needed housing ahead of winter and restore water services. Michelle Kellerman, NPR News, Washington.
0: The Kennedy Center Board is threatening to tear down the arts complex in Washington, D.C. if their renovation plan is not approved by a judge. NPR's Anastasia Tsiolkas reports.
4: Attorneys in the DOJ's civil division made the comments as part of the lawsuit filed by Representative Joyce Bates, Democrat of Ohio. The board's lawyers argued the Kennedy Center is in a, quote, financial and structural death spiral already, adding, quote, the center will deteriorate further into an unsafe, decrepit structure that will be required to be taken down with a determination to follow on what to build on the site. The board wants to spend at least $250 million on a two-year renovation. They also want to put President Trump's name in three locations at the center, including twice on its main entryway. Beatty is asking the court to block Trump's name from going back up. An emergency hearing is set for Thursday. Anastasia Tsiolkas, NPR News.
0: Major U.S. stock indexes closed down slightly today. This is NPR. A federal judge has refused to order Texas to extradite an ICE officer who's charged with shooting a man in Minneapolis. Christian Castro is charged in Minnesota with assault and falsely reporting a crime. Minnesota officials believe Castro could flee to Mexico. Castro is accused of shooting a man in the leg and of falsely accusing him and another man of attacking an ICE officer. Microsoft founder Bill Gates is calling for radical changes in the way the world manages AI. As NPR's Jeff Brumfield reports, he wants new regulations and taxes on the technology.
5: In an essay posted to his personal website, Gates called for governments around the world to take action now before jobs are lost and public trust is undermined.
6: There's no plan to ease the entry into the AI era, and not even a plan to have a plan.
5: Gates called for new domestic and international bodies to manage the risks of AI. He also called for taxing AI algorithms doing human work to slow the transition to automation. Finally, he called for some jobs to be off limits to AI, such human reserve jobs in areas like healthcare and education, he argued, would prevent artificial intelligence from gobbling up too much of humanity's humanity. Jeff Brumfield, NPR News.
0: Paris has opened its first shop devoted entirely to butter. In a country that eats around 18 pounds per person a year, yet has one of the EU's lowest obesity rates, Le Butter Shop has around 30 varieties from small producers, with varieties ranging from salted sea salt flake and seaweed to raspberry, vanilla, and chocolate. This is NPR News.
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10: Good evening, and welcome to WCNY's Dinner Hour. I'm Bruce Paulson, your host this evening. We begin with a serenade. This is a flute serenade in G major, music of Max Reger. Peter Lukas Korath is the flutist, with Sandor Bay violin and Rainer Moog viola.

Flute Serenade in G Major of Max Reger. Peter Lucas Graf, flute. Sándor B. Violin. Rainer Moog, viola. Something energetic now from Johann Wagenaar. This is his Cyrano de Bergerac Overture, his Opus 23. Ricardo Chailly conducting the Royal Concertgebouw Orchestra.

The Cyrano de Bergerac Overture, Opus 23 of Johann Wagenaar, Royal Concertgebouw Orchestra there, conducted by Ricardo Chailly. From Edward McDowell, we have his Woodland Sketches, Opus 51. James Barbagallo is the pianist.

Edward McDowell's famous Woodland Sketches, Opus 51, James Barbagallo, the pianist. To close the dinner hour, the first of the two English idylls of George Butterworth, Grant Llewellyn leading the Royal Liverpool Philharmonic.

The first of George Butterworth's two English idylls brings the dinner hour to its close. Grant Llewellyn led the Royal Liverpool Philharmonic. The dinner hour comes to you Monday through Friday at 6 o'clock to help you move easily from day to evening. I'm Bruce Paulson. I hope you'll have a very pleasant evening. How can we possibly choose the top 40 classical music favorites? 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

We're hearing the first movement of the Trumpet Concerto by Joseph Haydn, with Håkon Hardenberger trumpet and the Academy of St. Martin in the Fields, conducted by Sir Neville Mariner. Welcome to Exploring Music. I'm Peter Van de Graaff. This week, it's the life and times of the trumpet. We've heard the sounds of the early trumpet, and today we land squarely in the 18th century, the classical era, with a concerto by Wolfgang Amadeus Mozart's father, written in 1762. So the young Wolfgang was just 6 years old. Now, this is still the instrument of the Baroque, with note changes made with lip pressure, or in the highest register of the instrument. In those days of valveless trumpets, the higher the notes, the more options the player and composer had because of the overtone series. This is Crispian Steele Perkins and the King's Consort, all on period instruments, directed by Robert King, the Trumpet Concerto by Leopold Mozart.

The Trumpet Concerto by Leopold Mozart, the father of Wolfgang Amadeus Mozart, with Crispian Steele Perkins as soloist, and The King's Consort, conducted by Robert King. As you heard, just a very slight work. Usually a concerto would have three movements. That just has two. Salzburg had a prestigious tradition of trumpet playing. Our next concerto, written just a year after the concerto we just heard, was by a close friend of the Mozart family and someone with quite a famous name in the music world, Michael Haydn. This concerto is said to be one of the most difficult in the repertoire, as the soloist plays the highest notes. In those days of valveless trumpets, the higher the notes, the more options the player and composer had because of the overtone series. Otto Sauter solos with Capella Istropolitana, conducted by Nicole Mott, and this D major concerto by the younger brother of Joseph Haydn, Michael Haydn.

0: Trumpeter Otto Sauter, joined by Capella Istropolitana, conducted by Nicole Mott, and the D Major Trumpet Concerto by Michael Haydn. I'm Peter Van de Graaff, and this is Exploring Music, and the trumpet is the star of this week. Visit our website and Facebook to solve our musical puzzles, and let us know what you think. 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
0: There was an Austrian trumpeter named Anton Weidinger, a well-connected chap who traveled in some pretty high circles in the music world. He became friends with Mozart, Beethoven, Haydn, and Hummel. He holds an exalted place in the history of the trumpet, as two of the most famous trumpet concertos were written for him. Weidinger was looking to further explore the trumpet's possibilities, and he developed a 7-key trumpet. It's quite different from the trumpet we know today, and perhaps it's best explained as a cross between a bugle or Baroque trumpet and the keys of a flute. Joseph Haydn, ever the innovator and always looking for new ways to play with sound, heard Weidinger play his new instrument and realized that there were some real possibilities here. His trumpet concerto for Weidinger was one of the last pieces he wrote in 1796. He starts right out with an ascending motif with three low adjacent notes, something that was completely new for this instrument. It must have astonished the listener, a revolutionary moment. Listen now as Tina Tinghelseth and the Norwegian Orchestra perform Haydn's trumpet concerto.

Trumpet soloist Tina Ting Helseth and the Norwegian Orchestra performing the Trumpet Concerto by Joseph Haydn. Music written for trumpeter Anton Weidinger. He must have been amazing. Just 3 years after the premiere of that Haydn concerto, he debuted another concerto that, along with the Haydn, forms a second towering masterpiece among trumpet concertos, Hummel's E-flat Concerto. Haydn and Hummel careers were intertwined, as Haydn recommended Hummel to Prince Esterhazy, where he had worked for decades, and Hummel took Haydn's place as Kapellmeister, in charge of all the music there. In fact, the very first performance of the work we're about to hear took place on New Year's Day 1804 and marked his entrance as their court composer. This is Alison Balsam now, soloing with the Bremen German Chamber Philharmonic, and this is Hummel's Trumpet Concerto.

The Trumpet Concerto by Johann Nepomuk Hummel, with Allison Balsam Trumpet and the Bremen Chamber Philharmonic. With such a beginning as the Haydn and Hummel concertos in the first years of the 19th century, one would think that the trumpet was poised for a surge in popularity and prominence as a solo instrument, but that wasn't really the case. True, it was an integral part of the orchestra, but it wasn't until around 1830 when the valved trumpet made its first appearance, leading to a resurgence. As with the classical era composers, some of the leading lights lavished attention on the trumpet, as we'll see tomorrow. Exploring Music is produced by Sidney Gillard at WFMT in Chicago. Max LeBien is our recording engineer. 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Our executive producer is Roger White. 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I'm Peter Vandegraaff. Thank you for listening.

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0: This is Symphony Cast from APM, American Public Media. I'm Steve Seal. This week, we're back again at the Royal Albert Hall in London for the largest classical music festival in the world, the BBC Proms. From July through September, music fans enjoy 8 weeks of extraordinary music making with concerts of orchestra, choral, and chamber music. And it's a tradition that's been going steadily since the first Proms concert was led by conductor Sir Henry Wood back in 1895. So why has the Proms proven so successful, so enduring, so popular? Well, it's not brain surgery to figure it out. The Proms is basically one big musical party. Promers, as they're called, are encouraged to forget all of those things that classical music concerts are supposed to be about, the formal dress, the stuffy manners, and they do, as is always evident during any ovation at the conclusion of a performance. A Proms audience is a boisterous one. And when you hear a Proms audience, it's always proof that Promers aren't casual at all about the music. Indeed, this is the time and place to announce your true love for great music loudly and clearly. This time, conductor Thomas Sundegaard leads the Royal Scottish National Orchestra in a festive modern overture, a beloved 20th century staple for piano and orchestra, and a symphony depicting a tumultuous chapter from Russian history. English composer Oliver Nussen's tribute to Stravinsky opens the concert in his gilded fanfare, Flourish with Fireworks. And then, Russian pianist Kirill Gerstein is the soloist in Rachmaninoff's glittering Rhapsody on a Theme of Paganini, a set of virtuoso variations on a devilish tune. To conclude, the work once described as a film score without a film, Shostakovich's Symphony No. 11, subtitled The Year 1905. The work's four movements pay vivid homage to the first Russian Revolution, plunging listeners into the violence of its Bloody Sunday massacre and the grief and anger that followed. There's lots to get to, so let's take our seats at the Royal Albert Hall for the 2026 BBC Proms Festival. Welcome to APM's Symphony Cast. We'll hand things off straight away to the BBC's Tom Service at the Royal Albert Hall.
1: A symphony of poster paint vividness, historical trauma, and protesting power. Dmitri Shostakovich's 11th, the year 1905, is the gigantic pageant ahead of us in the Royal Scottish National Orchestra's second half here at the Proms this evening. And before then, Kirill Gerstein is the soloist in Rachmaninoff's most modernist piece for piano and orchestra, his Rhapsody on a Theme of Paganini, taking us from the Dies Irae plain chant to the jazz age and so much in between. Tonight's conductor, Thomas Sodegar, has been the RSNO's principal conductor since 2018, and he and the orchestra start tonight with one of the most dazzling orchestral pieces of the late 20th century, indeed, that's ever been written, Oliver Nussen's Flourish with Fireworks. Now, Nussen was born in Glasgow. He lived in London and Suffolk near Aldborough before his death 8 years ago. This, though, is the first piece of Oliver Nussen's that Thomas Sodegar has performed.
2: I really wish I met him. I was in Aldborough last year and went into a restaurant and the owner there couldn't stop talking about Nussen. He was so present somehow in that restaurant where he sat and how his personality, and I think that comes through in his music. It's so incredibly skilled and so well-proportioned. A little piece that even contains a little scherzo. I really love it.